And as always, that means you've tuned right here to Folk Fury on KTEP. I'm your host tonight, Greg Carthy. I'll be with you till 9 o'clock tonight when I make way for the Flower Power Hour, playing all sorts of eclectic blends of music. And I've got some birthdays to celebrate today, so let's get right into it. On this date, October 3rd, 1992, in Lansing, Michigan, William Apostle was born. Later became known to his friends as Billy Strings, great guitarist. So let's start off tonight with some Billy Strings and Friends and get this place. Oh, and I want to mention one other thing. According to my best math, this is close to my 1,000th show. I came on board 5 years after Dan Alloway did on the Folk Fury. And it was the first Saturday in October, 1985. So that's 41 years ago, guys. Of course, I was a really, really young person at the time. A prodigy, I guess. DJ prodigy. Anyway, get that out of the way. Let you know. Billy Strings, from his 2021 Rounder album Renewal, with Love and Regret.

and blue, floating on a wisp of consciousness. She rides innocently down the river to the place where the light lives and shrugs off enchantment with a sigh, dreaming from the first moment of her life. Unheard songs bathed in silver ring out, and morning rolls into the endless.

Billy Strings was celebrating his birthday. He was born on this date, October 3rd, 1992, in Lansing, Michigan. This is from his Rounder album from 2022 called Me and Dad. Oh, and there's a really cool picture. It shows Billy Strings at about the age of 5 with his big old guitar on his lap, sitting in a chair across from his dad, who's playing guitar, and he's watching him real carefully. And it must have worked, because, man, can he play guitar now? And then inside, there's another picture of him 25 years later, sitting on a chair, looking across at his dad playing guitar. It's so cool, appropriate for an album called Me and Dad. Billy had help on that album, Jerry Douglas on the dobro, of course, Michael Cleveland on the fiddle, and the McCurry brothers, Ronnie and Rob, on guitars. And that was Long Journey Home, Billy Strings. That song, that melody reminded me a whole lot of Hank Williams. So we went back to 1948 and listened to Hank sing his song, I Saw the Light. Before that, we heard Molly Tuttle from her 2019 Compass album, When You're Ready, with The High Road. And we started out with Billy Strings and Friends with Love and Regret. Let's keep the, I don't know, they never really come up with a satisfactory name for this kind of music that combines folk and rock and country without it sounding a little too hyphenated. But anyway, let's go back to 1997. From Alison Krauss and Union Station's Rounder album called So Long, So Wrong. A tune called It Doesn't Matter.

John Prine from his 1978 album, Bruised Orange. That's the way that the world goes around. The song before that I had a request for, and it reminded me of That's the Way That the World Goes Around. So I, luckily the station had it, so I slammed it in there, just like the old DJ days. The request was for Lori Lewis from her 1995 album on Rounder called True Stories, and that was Val's Cabin. And before that, we heard from the Byrds from their reunion album from 1975 or so called The Byrds, and that was a tune written by Gene Clark, one of the original members, called Full Circle. The Byrds. Firefall before that, from their 1976 album, Firefall, with Stephen Stills' tune, It Doesn't Matter. And I started out with a song by the same name, quite a bit different tune, but called It Doesn't Matter, Ellison Crossing Union Station, from their Rounder album, So Long, So Wrong. If you just tuned in and you're wondering what is going on here, this is Folk Fury. We're here every Saturday.

bookish roots of sorts. That's the eclectic blend part. And the, as Dan always says, the fury part of folk fury. When seems like everything goes, anything goes. We got another birthday to celebrate, and that is Keb Moe. Keb Moe was born Kevin Roosevelt Moore. He was born on this date, October 3rd, 1951. So he has turned 75 years old today. Happy 75th birthday to Keb Moe, born in South Los Angeles. So we're going to hear some of his stuff. We're going to start out with a tune that he wrote with Gary Nicholson, and it was recorded by David Bromberg with Keb Moe helping him out. Let's go back to 2011 from David Bromberg's album Use Me. Here's a song written, co-written by our birthday man, Keb Moe. It's called Digging In the Deep Blue Sea. David Bromberg with Keb Moe.

Texas since 1894.

start a war just to keep up the supply. We got to have it.

celebrating Keb Mo. That's what his friends call him. He was born Kevin Roosevelt Moore, celebrating his 75th birthday, born on this date, 1951, in South Los Angeles. We started out with Keb Mo helping out David Bromberg from David Bromberg's album Use Me, song that was co-written by Kevin Moore called Digging in the Deep Blue Sea. Then we heard Keb Mo himself from a tribute album to Jackson Browne called Looking Into You, a tribute to Jackson Browne. That was Keb Mo doing Jackson's Rock Me on the Water. And we finished up with the man himself by himself from his self-titled album of 1994 with Am I Wrong? Happy birthday wishes go out to Keb Mo. Well, this guy, believe it or not, is still around. Leroy Van Dyke was born on October 4th, 1929. So he'll be celebrating, if he makes it there, cross our fingers, guys, for Leroy. He will be 97 years old tomorrow. He was born in Missouri, and haven't checked on him lately, but according to my latest information, he's still with us, so great. Now, we're going to start off with a song that Billboard said in 1994 was the biggest country single of all time. That is really saying something. This song was number one on the country western charts for 19 weeks, which is a little unusual. Country western tunes tend to stay number one for a lot longer because they don't have that much competition. But 19 weeks, number one, my gosh. So let's go back to 1961. And let's hear Leroy Van Dyke with Walk On By.

0: Thank you.
1: That was the Rio Grande Band from El Paso, Texas, from way back in 1981 at Clint Newsom's Gasoline Alley, not too far away from here on North Mesa. Tom Becker, Tim Green, Russ Coleman, the Rio Grande Band, doing Hank Williams' Honky Tonkin', which he first did way back in 1947. We were on the Honky Tonk Railroad there for a while. Before that, we heard Kitty Wells. It wasn't God who made Honky Tonk Angels. Number one hit in country western music back in July of 1952. And of course, that was the answer song to Hank Thompson's Wild Side of Life. Before that, Loretta Lynn, her first hit. As a matter of fact, that was Kitty Wells' first hit too. But Loretta Lynn's first hit was I'm a Honky Tonk Girl. And that was from June of 1960, Loretta Lynn. And we started out with the man who is celebrating his 97th birthday tomorrow, Leroy Van Dyke, with his classic Walk On By. I want to remind you that this is 88.5 FM KTEP El Paso, public media broadcasting from the University of Texas at El Paso. I was looking back at this set when I was going through what I was going to play tonight. I play a lot of songs that I think my late mom, Juanita Marie Carthy, would have liked. And if she's somewhere out there, she's enjoying them. She was my biggest fan. But boy, this set would not have been would not have been one of them. I spent my life trying to explain to my mom that Loretta Lynn and Kitty Wells and Dolly Parton and Tammy Wynette, people like that were not a bunch of ignorant hillbillies. They were very talented people, but she never did truly believe me. So, if she's listening, she was probably got up and went to the refrigerator and got herself a sandwich somewhere in sandwich heaven, I guess. Let's see. We're going to start off this next hour with another person celebrating a birthday. Or actually, he passed away. Joel Saunier was born on October 2nd, 1946. So yesterday, he would have been 80 years old if he had survived. He passed away in 2024. So we'll hear him at the end of this short set. But first, I like the pairing of these two people, Linda Ronstadt and Anne Savoy, of the famous Cajun Savoy family. So let's play something from Linda Ronstadt and Anne's 2006 album, A Doux False Heart. Let's hear Plus Tu Tournes, The More You Turn.

Joël Saunier, who would have been 80 years old yesterday if he hadn't passed away 2 years earlier, born on October 2nd, 1946 in Rain, Louisiana. This is from his 1994 Rounder album, Cajun Roots, with his Jetoi à Ball, Let's Go to the Dance, Joël Saunier. Before that, we heard from Queen Ida and her Zydeco Band from 1990, doing the classic Back Door, written by D.L. Menard. And we started out with Linda Ronstadt and Anne Savoy with Plus Tu Tournes, The More You Turn. You are listening to Folk Fury here on KTEP, if you're wondering what you're listening to. We got some great weather coming. I've always said, I'm sure I'm one of hundreds of thousands, the best season by far in El Paso is autumn. It's not too windy, it's not too dusty, it's not too cold, not too hot. Now, we did get dumped on, but that was mostly in September, I guess. It still was in the fall, though, so. But we needed the rain. I'm just not so sure we needed as much as at least my neighborhood got. We had a little flooding in our backyard and seeping through the back door. Thank God we had a lot of towels. Took care of that. So, going to be celebrating fall all season with some of my favorite songs that evoke fall. But right now, for some reason, I picked this song, Snowin' on Raton. It's from Robert Earl Keen's 2001 album, Gravitational Forces. And it just proves he can write a really nice ballad besides just his great rowdy tunes. Here's Robert Earl.

John Prine again from his self-titled debut album of 1971 with, of course, his classic Paradise. I think I heard heard that song for the first time, as well as a couple other John Prine songs on an early John Denver album. John Denver was, for all his other things, he was really good at giving other songwriters a boost, which is not that usual for songwriters in some genres. Before John Prine, we heard from the Old Crow Medicine Show from their 2014 album Remedy. That was Sweet Amarillo, which I think might have been a tad influenced by John Prine's Paradise. And before that, staying on, or being on the Amarillo bandwagon, we heard from Jack Ingram, Miranda Lambert, and John Randall from a collection from 2021 called the Marfa Tapes. I think that was one of the successful COVID projects that came out of that bad time. And that was a song they wrote as a group called Am I Right or Amarillo. Nancy Griffith before that from 1986 from her album on Philo Records called Poet in My Window. It was a tune she wrote called October Reasons. As we get into October, my first show this year in October. And we start out with Robert Earl Keane with Snowin' on Raton. Yesterday was the 75th birthday of Gordon Matthew Thomas Sumner. He was born on October 2nd, 1951 in Wallsend, UK. But that's a mouthful. You can't really get that on a marquee. And it takes up most of the album cover. So we just call him Sting. About 20 years ago, Sting, after doing so well as a solo artist and in the group Police, got into Renaissance music. This is from his album, Songs from the Labyrinth. Mostly songs from the great English songwriter from those days, John Dowland, with Fine Knacks for the Lady, Sting.

Happy 75th birthday to Sting. Turned 75 yesterday. And that was the Duchs, D-U-H-K-S, self-titled album from 2005 on Sugar Hill Records with the Sting song. And let me put on my other glasses here. And this was Love is the Seventh Wave / The Arch of Abundant Love. The Duchs. Before that, the late Avo Cassidy, a famous cover of Sting's Fields of Gold, that was recorded live at Blues Alley in Georgetown, D.C. in 1996 by Avo Cassidy, and sadly she passed away just a few months after that recording from a long battle with cancer. Avo Cassidy. We start out with Sting. He's always looking for something to pique his interest. That was Fine Knacks for the Lady from his album Songs from the Labyrinth. And that was a song that goes all the way back to the early 1600s. Sting celebrating his 75th birthday this weekend. Now, there was another important date, important event on this date. Way back in 1960, on October 3rd, 66 years ago, we had the premiere of The Andy Griffith Show.

My prize-winning essay, The Discovery of America by Andy Griffith. A long time ago, over in the old country, over there in Italy, they lived this sailor, and his name was Christopher Columbus, and he was a navigator. Now, you know what a navigator is. That's the fellow that tells you where to go. He believed that the world was round, and he had this tattoo on his arm to prove it. And it was an anchor, and on the top it said Mother, and on the bottom it said the world is round. And everybody thought he was a nut. They used to sit around in front of the barber shop and say, here comes old crazy Chrissy. Says, let's get him to tell us how the world's round. Say, hell, crazy Chrissy, how's the old round world treating you? And then they'd giggle, see. And he'd just show him his tattoo to shut him up. Well, it happened he was planning this trip around the world anyhow, because he never had been to camp or anything. And he went over to see the king and queen of Spain to get the money to finance the trip. And their names was Ferdinand and Isabella. Their mamas named them that because they never did like them much anyway. And Isabella, she thought Columbus was crazy too, but she always did like sailors. And so, well, when he got done telling about how the world was round, she says, Bella, Bella. That means nice, nice. And she says, Ferdinand, what you think of it? And Ferdinand, he was looking up the ceiling trying to act like he wasn't listening. She says, Ferdinand, I say, what you think of it? He kept looking up the ceiling. She says, Ferd, says, what you think of it? He says, I think there's a lot of flies in the castle today. Somebody must have left one of the windows open in the turret. And so she says, don't pay no attention to him, Columbus. Says, let's mean you go in the counting room. And they went in there, and she says, I'll give you the money if you'll let me see your tattoo. And so he showed it to her, see? And she started to touch it, and he says, don't touch it where it says mother. And so she gave him the money, and he bought the ships and sailed across the Atlantic and discovered America, Columbus did, which only goes to prove if you got a dream in your heart and a tattoo on your arm, someday they may name a city in Ohio after you. I appreciate it.

run away. Celebrating the 66th anniversary of the premiere of The Andy Griffith Show, we heard the theme song to Andy Griffith from 1960. Then we heard Andy talking about the discovery of America from The Best of Andy Griffith. Then we heard from Those Darlings, their self-titled album with The Whole Damn Thing. And that naturally led to the Red Clay Ramblers doing Uncle Dave Macon's song Chicken from the 1920s. It's from the Red Clay Ramblers 1981 album, Hard Times, on Flying Fish Records. Then we heard the Dillards, who were known as the Darlings when they were on the Andy Griffith Show, and Andy would play with them. They would really play together, live, most of the time. Andy was a pretty good guitar player. Anyway, they're really called the Dillards, and that was from their 1963 Elektra album, song co-written by one of the Dillards, Rodney Dillard, called Dooley, from the album Back Porch Bluegrass. And we finished up with Andy Griffith himself from an album called The Andrew Griffith Show, doing the traditional tune, Flop-Eared Mule. This is 88.5 FM, KTEP El Paso, public media broadcasting from the University of Texas at El Paso. And that last set went out to Caden and Kai up there in Gibson, Colorado on the western slope, as well as Karen. So we got a little alliteration going. Caden and Kai and Karen, that set went out to you guys. Thank you so much for listening to the show up there in Colorado. We're going to switch gears on you. We're going to head towards Europe. That's right. We're actually going to head up towards France from the Putumayo album called Acoustic France. Here's Clash Dans le Temple, Clash in the Temple by Constance Amiel.

0: from Stockholm, Sweden. That was Ranarim from their 2006 album Morning Star with Bless These Sheep. Apparently that's a tradition in the Scandinavian countries to bless their animals with little chants like that. Before Ranarim, if you're wondering about that group, it's R-A-N-A-R-I-M, R-A-N-A-R-I-M, as in Michael Ranarim. Before that, from Norway, Rita Eriksson, from a collection on Putumayo called Dublin to Dakar, that was Viaman ag Maghild, which, they tell me, is Norwegian for wild man, and Maghild. And we start out with Constance Amiel with Clash in the Temple from an album called Acoustic France. Another anniversary to celebrate. This day, October 3rd, back in 2014, was the last live show that B.B. King ever did. He passed away a few months later in May of 2015. He was a big influence on people like Stevie Ray Vaughan, whose birthday is today. The late Stevie Ray Vaughan was born on October 3rd, 1954, in Dallas, and died in a horrible helicopter crash, much too young, in 1990. So, to celebrate B.B. King's last show, let's go back to 1964. Excuse me. B.B. King live at the Regal, a club in Chicago, with Sweet Little Angel.
1: Thank you.

They got caught me dancing in the hallway there. B.B. King, remember, was celebrating the anniversary of B.B. King's last live show at the House of Blues in Chicago. October 3rd, 2014. Passed away a few months later in May of that year. And we're also celebrating Stevie Ray Vaughan's birthday, born on this date, October 3rd, 1954 in Dallas. So we heard Sweet Little Angel. That's a song that don't hear that much from B.B. King. A really good song. And that was actually recorded live at the Regal. So that's close enough to the House of Blues, both in Chicago. Sweet Little Angel, recorded back in November of 1964. B.B. King. Then we heard Stevie Ray Vaughan in Double Trouble with, of course, their classic tune that Stevie wrote called Pride and Joy. And, of course, that was recorded in the fall of 1982 on their pioneering album of the 80s called Texas Flood. Stevie Ray Vaughan in Double Trouble. And we just heard B.B. King once again from August of 1949, way back then in Memphis, Tennessee. That was B.B. King with When Your Baby Packs Up and Goes. Some great blues. And if you like great blues, folks, you're in luck. We've got Sam Cassiano's Friday Night Blues show every Friday night from 10 p.m. into Saturday morning to 1 a.m. 3 hours of old, new, and in between, all sorts of types of blues. Friday Night Blues, brought to you by KTP's own Sam Cassiano. So make sure you tune into that. We're in that final stretch tonight. We have another birthday. Gillian Welch celebrated her birthday yesterday. She was born on October 2nd, 1967 in New York City. She don't sound like she's from New York City, but that's where she was born. She must have got out of there soon. So let's start off the set. We're going to hear a couple of these Gillian Welch tunes, but let's go back to 2003. And when I say Gillian Welch, you can almost always assume that's also with her musical partner, David Rawling, who produced this album, Soul Journey. So celebrating her birthday, see if my math is good on here. 59th birthday, is that right? Yeah, 39th birthday. From her album Soul Journey, here's Gillian Welch with Lowlands.

I apologize, guys. That was some more blues. I thought that didn't sound like Gillian Welch. She didn't play guitar that way. So once again, after a great, great introduction, I messed it up. From her album Soul Journey, here's Gillian Welch with Lowland.

0: That was Solace with Karen Casey on the lead vocals from their self-titled debut album 30 years ago. Wow, that long ago, from 1996. And that was Nina Solas. Before that, we heard from the group The Old Blind Dogs from their 2010 album Wherever You May Be. And that was the traditional tune Copper Kettle, which went really well, I thought, with the previous song, Gillian Welch's Tear My Still House Down. And that was a home demo of her song. Came out in a 2016 collection called Bootlegs Number One, the official Revival bootleg. Revival was the album that Tear My Still House Down originally came out on. Gillian Welch, as we celebrate her 59th birthday yesterday, October 2nd, 1967. Before that, Tear My Still House Down, we heard from Jamie Hanna, son of Jeff Hanna of the Dirt Band, Jonathan McEwen, son of John McEwen of the Dirt Band, and the Nitty Gritty Dirt Band from the volume 3 of their classic collection called Will the Circle Be Unbroken. That third volume came out in 2002. And they do a great version of a song written by Gary Scruggs called The Lowlands. And we start out with Gillian Welch with a song she wrote simply called Lowlands as we celebrate her birthday. Gonna squeeze in another birthday. Lindsey Buckingham was born on this date. I like it when it falls exactly on this date. Lindsey Buckingham was born in Palo Alto, California on October 3rd, 1949. First started gaining fame when he joined with Stephanie Nicks before they became members of Fleetwood Mac. Let me tell you a little bit about what he was doing before he became a Fleetwood Macker.
1: Oh, hi. This is Lindsey Buckingham, and we're sitting in the studio putting together a little retrospective of some of my work all the way back to Buckingham Nicks and to the present, which is my new album, Out of the Cradle. The song, Stephanie, well, that was really just an instrumental piece that didn't have a title, and Stevie said, "Why don't you name that Stephanie?" And I said, "Okay," and that's what it was.

Well, it's time for me to get out of here. You just heard a celebration of the music and person, Lindsey Buckingham, who's having a birthday today, born on October 3rd, 1949. You heard Stephanie when they were Buckingham and Nicks in 1973. And then you heard Lindsey mostly on the guitar with Fleetwood Mac from their 1977 smash album Rumors with Never Going Back Again, written by Lindsey. Then we heard Tony Trischka with Dudley Cornell and Alison Krauss doing a bluegrass version of Lindsey's World Turning from the 2002 album Bluegrass Goes to Town. And then Lindsey Buckingham from his solo album Vacation from National Lampoon's Vacation. You heard Holiday Road, which you hear a lot on commercials. I'll be back in a couple of weeks. Dan Alloway will be your host next week. Until then, take care.

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1: Yeah!
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7: Is there a particular story behind Southern Man?
8: 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And that's where some of the anger might have come from that.
7: What about that old saying, if mama ain't happy, ain't nobody happy?
8: Well, you know, Southern Man's not a happy song. When I think of Southern Man and where it came from, that's where it came from.

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1: I asked Siri a question about my life expectancy, and she changed the subject. There's some advantages to being my age. Frequently, people will stand and offer me their seat, which is great on the bus. A little creepy in the men's room.

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1: This portion of the show brought to you by Old Age. While it may occasionally suck, it still beats the heck out of the alternative.
2: I had a colonoscopy, and when it was over, they said, we'll see you in 10 years. And I thought, the f*** you will.

0: off of the truth. I'll take you out to Cracker Barrel.
1: I got a question for you.
2: You know how high you have to be to get in the wrong car? My homie Kyle called me up. He's like, hey, I need an OG Kush. I was like, got you, bro. And meet me at 7-Eleven. And then the first car that pulled up next to mine, I just got inside of it. And the motherfucker was like, ah! And I don't know who was more afraid of who.

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1: Digging some Robin Trower to Rolling Stone. Great vocals by James Doer.
2: Not to be confused with the Scottish chemist and physicist Sir James Doer.
1: Because that guy was one serious dude.
2: He sure was. He devised the vacuum flask. He achieved temperatures close to absolute zero. And he was the first guy to produce liquid oxygen and hydrogen in quantity. But we digress.
1: Right. We also heard some great satire from Jesse Wells, a song called Truth Social.
2: Plus the great Buddy Guy. Cognac is an awesome collaboration. Jeff Beck and Keith Richards helping out Buddy Guy.
1: And we're featuring Neil Young and his After the Gold Rush album this hour. He got that set started by talking about why he was so angry when he wrote Southern Man.
2: When Neil Young was in his first band, the Squires, they traveled to and from gigs in Neil's hearse, his beloved Mortimer.
1: Another one of his first bands was the Mina Birds, and that band had Rick James on lead vocals.
2: Yeah, they got a contract with Motown Records, but that was nixed when James got busted for dodging the draft.
1: But you know Neil, he did not let that bring him down.
2: No. More about that just around the audio bin.
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4: 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Don't make a distinction between work and play. Regard everything that you're doing as play, and don't imagine for one minute that you've got to be serious.

0: This just in.
1: Heroin is the friendliest drug you'll ever come across. It is. It's the only drug I know where you take a hit, your first impulse is to give it to somebody.
2: Meanwhile, backstage at the concert recently, Snoop Dogg got Ed Sheeran so high.

Now, folks, let's talk about this imported beef that Trump is talking about. So I decided to do a little bit more reading, and I went back and touched it on the 2025 project one more time, because everything about this beef just kind of was jogging my memory, and sure enough, there it is, spelled out in Project 2025 that the Heritage Foundation, the right-wingers put together a roadmap for this administration, is to cause food insecurity so that you will be desperate enough for them to destroy regulation.

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1: And we're getting a good buzz on with Hunter Root from his 2025 album, Crooked Home. That was Flash in the Pan.
2: Plus a nice Dead cover by the Indigo Girls. Uncle John's band is from the 1991 Dead tribute album, Dedicated.
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1: Speaking with Trevor Rabin, a South African-born musician, songwriter, and film composer.
4: Next thing, David Geffen did a development deal with me, and I wrote basically the whole rest of 90125 in L.A. under David Geffen, and then he dropped me. And so I had all this material, so I sent it out to various record companies, and Phil Carson from Atlantic got hold of me and said, look, Yes haven't been functioning for years, and
1: yeah.
4: Alan White and Chris Squire are on putting a new project together, and Chris and I got together, and Alan, we played, and then Chris met John, and John listened to some of the stuff. John came to the studio, sang on it, and we all felt so good about it. And next thing, let's call it Yes. So 90125 became Yes.
1: Wow. And then you've got a song on there called It Can Happen. So that shows you how it can happen.
4: Yes.

0: Meanwhile, in a notorious fish shop and ballet school in Yoshiwara...
1: We're living through a moment in time where people in charge, the people with the most money, are telling us to fear one another. Fear one another. But we know better than that. Because history does teach us a lesson. It teaches us something. The first people that authoritarians try to shut down are not politicians. They're journalists who ask questions. They're the artists who refuse simple answers. They're the filmmakers, writers, actors, musicians.

0: Hi, this is Bruce Coburn, and this is the Flower Power Hour.
1: That was Bruce Coburn, Keep It On, from his first album.
2: And we had the pleasure of talking with Bruce just the other day, so be listening for a music and interview show with Bruce Coburn, coming soon to a Flower Power Hour near you.
1: That's going to be great.
2: Yeah.
1: Yes, kick that set off with It Can Happen, written by Trevor Rabin and Chris Squire.
2: And Neil Young gave us another from After the Gold Rush, When You Dance, unforgettable piano played by Jack Nitzsche.
1: This hour's Magic Dust was donated by Dan Rather, Neil Young, Alan Watts, Tommy Chung, Texas Paul Schrader, George Clooney, and Craig P. Conant.
2: She's my awesome wife, MJ. I'm her lucky husband, Ken Rundle. And what's your long, deep closer this hour, baby?
1: It's Neil Young, Cortez the Killer, one he did with Crazy Horse from the 1975 album Zuma.
2: Neil Young's ex-wife, Peggy, is also a singer-songwriter.
1: And she once told an interviewer that there are little kernels of her and Neil's lives in all their songs.
2: But then she added, unless you're talking about Cortez. She said, must be Neil was an Inca warrior in another lifetime.
1: First, a few words of wisdom from Neil.
2: It's going to take a lot of love to make things work out right.
3: Yeah, man.

0: I have a hobby. I Google diseases and their symptoms. Evidently, I died 4 days ago.
1: Say goodnight, Mojo. Good girl.

0: Bill Haley is one of those guys that always comes up in the first rock and rollers conversations. But before he was rocking around the clock, he was riding through the canyons with the Down Homers, the Texas Range Riders, the Four Aces of Western Swing, and the Saddlemen. Here they are with Icy Heart from 1952.
1: All because your heart is so untrue.
0: After a few years on the trails, the Saddlemen must have felt a change a-coming. They would become the Comets in 1953 and go on to rock and roll immortality. It must have been quite a transition, considering Haley's early days. He was once crowned the Indiana State Yodeling Champion. Listen to him right now at soundbeat.org. Soundbeat is produced at the Belfer Audio Archive, Syracuse University Library. I'm Brett Barry.
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2: 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This guy, Sarah Cavedo, recorded his personal conversations for years. And the result is unlike anything I've ever heard. We play some of this show. It's called Reaching Out. 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
5: ¿Cómo estás? You're tuned in to The Latin Alternative, a full hour of the best in Latin rock, funk, hip-hop, and electronic music. I'm your co-host, Josh Norick, joined once again by my esteemed colleague, Dr. Ernesto Lechner.
6: Hola, amigos. Today's episode, Josh, is about the awkward little moments when we fall in love with a song, which is not exactly the coolest song in the world. Sometimes I have to tell you, I never go private on my Spotify listening sessions, but sometimes I'm praying that nobody's watching, because as we discover new music, and we cherish the old hits of the past, sometimes there are those songs of questionable taste that we still keep listening to them because, well, they're just so beautiful for one reason or another, or maybe they bring back nostalgic memories with them. Now, I hope that you have as many guilty pleasures on the music side as I do. Is that so?
5: Very much so, Ernesto. Sometimes I wonder if the majority of my listening is actually full of guilty pleasures. We just like to pretend to have good taste. But yes, there are many Latin alternative guilty pleasures that populate my playlists. And one of them is the Pinkertones, a Barcelona electronic group that I actually signed to Nacional Records 13 years ago, showing my age. This is a group that I just really liked a lot. They weren't your typical electronic group. They were often mixing bossa nova. They would throw in some James Bond sounding music.
6: Lounge.
5: And they were all over the place. And I met them when they were unsigned. And I just fell in love with them, particularly when they showed me. They literally took their laptop and forced me to watch this self-made video for this song, Sonido Total. And it's a song that I believe has made it into many TV shows as well over the years. We're going to take a listen. The Pinkertones, going back to 2005 from their album The Million Color Revolution, my guilty pleasure, Sonido Total.

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0: with us?
1: This is a Latin Alternative, an episode devoted to musical guilty pleasures. I certainly hope that I'm forgiven for my choices. This was one of them. We just heard Miranda, the pop sensation from Buenos Aires, Argentina. The album at the time was called Sin Restricciones. And the song was Vuelve a Ti, which I absolutely love. I have to tell you, Josh, this song has this crispness to the production and the sound. And then in the middle, there's this beautifully baroque little keyboard solo that's completely out of control. And I think it's so romantic in a weird and goofy way. That was my guilty pleasure. And is it possible that among your guilty pleasures, we have some sort of outrageous Mexican rap?
2: Yes. You could say that a Mexican rap rock band, but not in the Limp Bizkit style of rap rock. In fact, it's a group that I always loved. Quite a bit of a Beastie Boys sense of humor. And in the case of this song, Yofo, a little bit more of a power pop meets whistling phenomenon, which is why I make it that's why I qualify it as a deep guilty pleasure. But it was a good song, and you know, it was always on MTV Tres back in the day. In fact, it was the only good song on their 2007 album, Eternamente. We're going to subject our listeners to Molotov and the song Yofo. Good luck getting it out of your heads.

0: You're tuned in to the Latin Alternative and a special Guilty Pleasures episode. Yes, the rest of the year we pretend to be credible music critics, but tonight it's just the ear candy that gets stuck in our heads for good or bad reasons. In the case of that last song, you just heard Acquid, one of my favorite Mexican hip-hop groups. And one of the interesting things with that song was they basically had the nerve to redo Slick Rick's classic 80s hip-hop song, Children's Story, but do it with, full-on Norteño brass. And with raunchier lyrics. You just heard Por Tus Pujidos Nos Hallaron. I don't know if I'm going to even translate that, but it is off their 2010 album, Clasificado R, or Rated R.
1: I think that song title by itself should only qualify for a Guilty Pleasures music episode. And you know, Josh, whenever I go to Argentina, sometimes with my friends, we start talking about music. Maybe even people I don't know, I tell them I'm a music journalist and they ask me, what do I like about Argentina? And I mention the usual suspects, Fabulosos Cadillacs I like and Babasónicos and whatnot. And then we sort of delve into the past just a little bit. And we talk about Charlie Garcia and Luis Alberto Spinetta. We talk about Arco Iris. And then I don't know what it is about confession, guilty pleasures demand confession. And then at one point there's a silence and I say, I also love Vivencia. And it's almost like they want to throw tomatoes at me. You shouldn't be saying these things, but still you do. Vivencia were like the Argentinian equivalent of Simon and Garfunkel. And they were, sort of good looking boys from an upper class family, as far as I understand it. That's at least a reputation that precedes them. And they did this record about very delicate feelings. That wasn't really a rock record. It was all a little too pretty. But Mi Cuarto, this is the record that Vivencia released in 1973. I have to tell you, it's not only that the song that we're going to listen to, A Guilty Pleasure, I love the entire LP. I've played Vivencia songs before in the Latin Alternative, just because I think it's so beautiful and so Simon and Garfunkel-y in an interesting way. Well, here they are, Vivencia, My Guilty Pleasure from Buenos Aires, with the song Mi Cuarto.

You're tuned in to the Latin Alternative. And yes, the semi-annual, or I don't know how many every years we do this episode. Should we do it every year? I don't know. It's the Guilty Pleasures episode. We'll let you guys decide if you want to hear this every year. Anyway, that was Alex Anfanter with the song Como Puedes Vivir Contigo Mismo. It's a nice slice of Chilean electropop. I think that the side of me that in the mid-80s grew up listening to the Pet Shop Boys has a perhaps like an embarrassed to admit appreciation for Alex Anfanter, but mm-hmm. He's a very good songwriter. And it's a song that I admit has been stuck in my head many times in the past. But speaking of true guilty pleasures, Ernesto, an artist that, look, I'm not going to lie, we would not normally play Pitbull on this show. But I love this song, Crazy, featuring Little John. This goes back to 2008, and it's just one of these songs that's so dumb and so bad that it becomes good. That's how it is for me, at least. We're going to listen to Pitbull, Crazy, featuring Little John, going back to 2008. We're sorry. We apologize in advance.

0: Feel me.
1: Pretty boy.
2: This is a Latin Alternative, continuing with an episode devoted to musical guilty pleasures. And you know, something that annoys me a little bit, Josh, is when people use reggaeton sort of as a crusade. You know, I love good music, so I hate reggaeton. You know, all reggaeton is terrible. What's happening to people, you know, playing reggaeton in the car? I got a lot, recently went to Buenos Aires and I got a lot of that. But I was working for doing a project for the Latin Grammys, and I needed to listen to all the songs that were nominated in the Record of the Year category and writing about them and listening to them. And so suddenly I was stuck listening to this song that we just heard from El Dorado, the latest album by Shakira from Colombia, of course. And it features Maluma. He's sort of like a poster child of everything that allegedly is bad about music these days. This was Chantaje. And, you know, I listened to once, twice. By the third time, I was completely hooked. I love the production. I love what Shakira does with the vocals. I always thought she was a very gifted, she has a lot of imagination and personality in her vocals. And I don't like Maluma's duet, you know, portion of it at all. So that was my guilty pleasure, and proudly so, Chantaje. And I understand now we're going, it seemed to be that Mexico is sort of the land of guilty pleasures in your universe, right?
3: Yes, Ernesto, it's where I go to escape the reggaeton that seems to dominate your life. I, for one, not a fan of Maluma nor Shakira, but look, we all have our guilty pleasures. It's hard for me to justify many of mine, but I'm a fan of Plastilina Mosh. What can I say about these guys? They started out in 1998 and really won my heart with just their ridiculous sense of humor, their bilingual lyrics, and, you know, two crazy rich boys from Monterrey, Mexico.
2: And Josh, I wanted to ask you, did you see them at the point in their career where they would perform dressed in dinosaur costumes?
3: I missed out on that, but I've heard many stories about how terrible they were live early in their career. They did evolve, though, into a great live act later, especially on their final album, All You Need Is Mosh, which came out in 2008. This is a song in English called My Party. It's about many random celebrities who they find themselves partying with one strange night, including George Bush and Barry Manilow. Must have been a crazy evening. So we're going to take a listen to Plastilina Mosh from Monterrey, Mexico, My Party.
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0: Read between the lines. 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Look into my eyes and say, I want you to kiss me some more.
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0: We just heard Angelito by Manolo Muñoz. This is the kind of guilty pleasure that I believe would endear me to grandmothers all over Latin America, Josh. And in effect, I think it doesn't quite qualify as a guilty pleasure because it's a beautiful track from the 60s by Manolo Muñoz, sort of yeah, early rock and roll, pop rock, an era where, you know, the hooks were really strong and the melodies were highly nostalgic. That was Manolo Muñoz with Angelito.
1: Now we're going to head down to Buenos Aires, Argentina, and listen to Fidel Nadal, who formerly was the frontman of a very political Rasta punk band called Todos Tus Muertos, a group that often got compared to the Rasta punk band Bad Brains, who are from Washington, D.C. And Fidel Nadal has had quite an extensive solo career as well, more in reggae and often touching on dancehall reggae as well. And this song, Te Quiero Ver, I have just caught myself dancing around the room too many times in the past. It's just this slice of kind of up-tempo hip-hop reggae. Will it win any awards for Song of the Year? I don't think so, but will it win for Song Most Stuck in My Head? Perhaps. We are going to take a listen to Fidel Nadal going back to 2013 off his album Llegó el Momento. This is Te Quiero Ver, or I Want to See You.

0: this is a Latin alternative as we're mercifully arriving at the very end of our Guilty Pleasures episode. And we just heard Blas Duran, Creí. That was from the Rough Guide to Merengue and Bachata. And I have to tell you, Josh, there was this publicist who promoted all these Latino releases. And the first time I called him on the phone, we ended up talking about Debussy and piano music and French Impressionism. The second time I called him, I got an email about Amarfis. You know, he's an artist that does merengue urbano. This is the urban kind of merengue that mixes tropical roots with rap and all these sort of tacky electronic effects. And I called him, you know, asking, I want to get the new Amarfis album, because as it turns out, you know, I love merengue urbano. And this kind publicist said something like, Debussy and merengue urbano, I think you need to be cloned. So I confess I love merengue urbano because it's so irreverent and so silly, and the lyrics are really funny. If you understand a little bit of Spanish, I think you must have enjoyed everything that Blas Duran said when he was performing Creí, my guilty pleasure from the Dominican Republic today.
1: And if you liked or perhaps hated what you've been hearing today on The Latin Alternative, please do follow us on Facebook. We're at The Latin Alternative. On Twitter, our ID is Latin Alt. 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Ernesto, please tell us and our listeners, what guilty pleasure are we going to unleash upon them as our last song of the day?
0: Well, hermano Josh, how would you like to listen to something by O Rey, the king of Brazilian pop, the Brazilian equivalent of Julio Iglesias?
1: I have no idea until I hear it if I want to hear it, Ernesto, but given how much I appreciate many of your guilty pleasures, I'm willing to take a listen.
0: Thank you for saying that. So again, in those conversations where I talk about my love for Joy Division and Queen and Genesis and Floyd, then suddenly I say, I also love Roberto Carlos. And the room sort of gets quiet for a little bit, because Roberto Carlos is not exactly the definition of high quality Latin music, like the Buena Vista Social Club or Willy Colon or Rubén Blades, for instance. However, I do believe that he's very much a musical genius, especially when he started his career in the mid to late 60s and released some albums that are absolutely gorgeous. My favorite Roberto Carlos album, and I have almost all of them, came out in 1969. It was self-titled with his name, like every most of his records. And you see a very young, sort of rock starish Roberto Carlos with his long wavy hair sitting in the sand. That record is absolutely perfect. It has every single track on that LP is beautiful. Very much a guilty pleasure of mine. We're going to say goodbye with Roberto Carlos, the king, or rey, and now adianta. Hasta la próxima.
1: Adiós.

This is the Latin Alternative. I'm Josh Norick for the Latin Alternative. The technical producer is Dave Michaels for WEXT. 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

0: Join me, pianist Orly Shaham, for a numbers game. We have five brilliant young musicians. One is an 11-year-old violinist who moved from Sydney, Australia at 7 years old to attend the Juilliard School. Two are violists, and one of them is a 6'5" 12th grader from Englewood, New Jersey, whose viola is almost as tall as he is. Next time on From the Top.
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6: 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In the next hour, the Jeff Beck Group, the Keith Hartley Band, Wishbone Ash, The Who, Joni Mitchell, Jimmy Spiras, Julie Felix, and Marianne Faithfull's take on an 18th century folk song. 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

Stone the Crows was a band from Glasgow formed in 1969 when vocalist Maggie Bell met guitarist Les Harvey, the brother of Alex Harvey. They recorded three albums prior to the on-stage death of Les Harvey in 1972, and they continued on without him for one additional album in 1973. From their 71 album, Teenage Licks, here's Faith.

The Toronto band Kensington Market from their 1968 album Avenue Road and the song I Would Be the One. Before that, the Jeff Beck Group from their 1971 album Rough and Ready or Got the Feeling, the song Situation. And just prior, from their 1972 album 72nd Brave, that was the Keith Hartley Band song Always Thinking of You. 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

Tommy was The Who's fourth album, released in 1969. Pete Townshend wrote most of the music and was inspired by the teachings of spiritual master Meher Baba. Critics said the storyline didn't hold up well throughout the rock opera, but Who fans loved it. Here's We're Not Gonna Take It.

That was Wishbone Ash from their 1970 self-titled debut album and the song titled Handy. The two lead guitars were played by Andy Powell and Ted Turner, who are also the band's singers. 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

For the Roses was Joni Mitchell's fifth album, released in 1972. It was her first exploration of jazz forms and tonality. Here's Judgment of the Moon and Stars for Ludwig.

from her 1965 album, Go Away From My World. That was Marianne Faithfull's take on an old Scottish and Irish folk song from the 18th century, Wild Mountain Time. The arrangement of that song there was done by the English folk musician, guitarist John Mark. Before that, Lady by Julie Felix from her 1972 album, Clotho's Web. And just prior to that, Jimmy Spheeris from his 1971 album, Isle of View, and the song Long Way Down. And that wraps up this hour of Audio Aftermath Radio. I'm Dan Wardlow in Portland, Oregon, and I'm the producer of this program. My thanks to announcer Linda Randall and to Guy in the Groove in Santa Fe for help in acquiring music for the program. 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

going back to 1967 with Freddie Hubbard on trumpet from his record Backlash. That tune was The Return of the Prodigal Son. I'm Jana Lee Ross. Thanks so much for listening to Jazz with me. 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

bassist Chuck Deardorff leading that band. His CD called Perception. I hope you recognize the tune. Beautiful arrangement of Steve Winwood's Can't Find My Way Back Home with Mark Seals playing piano and Gary Hobbs on drums. Before that, live at the Showboat in Silver Spring, Maryland, 1976, a Grammy-winning record from Phil Woods on alto. And that tune was Rain Dance, written by the guitarist on the track Harry Leahy. Before that, Chick Corea's Windows from Like Minds, a super group of Chick on piano with Gary Burton on vibes, Pat Metheny on guitar, Dave Holland on bass, and Roy Haynes on drums. I'm Jana Lee Ross, and you're listening to Jazz.

Keith Jarrett live in Paris in 1999 with Gary Peacock on bass, Jack DeJohnette on drums, Billy Strayhorn's tune, Chelsea Bridge. And before that, Lullaby of the Leaves, written by one of the great ladies of the Tin Pan Alley era, Bernice Petcari. Lullaby of the Leaves, performed and arranged by the Clayton Hamilton Jazz Orchestra. I'm Jana Lee Ross. Thanks for listening to Jazz with me.

Bluebird, who has never said a word, starts to sing, spring, spring. 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When the little blue clerk in the middle of his work starts to tune to the moon up above. It is nature, that's all, simply telling us to.

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recorded in 1957. One of those records that just makes me think I was born too late. That whole record is perfection to me. Louis Armstrong meets Oscar Peterson. Yes, singing Cole Porter's Let's Do It. He sings all the verses. And for me, that's the definitive version of that song, with Oscar and Louis, Ray Brown on bass, Louis Belson on drums, Herb Ellis on guitar. I'm Jana Lee Ross. Thanks so much for listening to Jazz with me. You can get in touch anytime and let us know what you love about jazz. 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

On the QT, written by the man playing the trumpet, Freddie Hubbard, from his 1967 release, Backlash. I'm Jana Lee Ross. 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

Imagine it's 2 or 3 in the morning. The aroma of fried chicken and mustard greens. You know, all the guys have gathered around from their regular gigs, but there's always something left for a jam session. I thought about it and I said, Richard, I want to record at home. Have a jam session. Have some good food and drink. Invite some old friends and homies like Joe Henderson and Roy Hargrove, Buck Hill, Steve Novosel, Sweet Billy Hart, and of course invite the drum machine, Mr. Elvin Jones. As always, my soulmates, Steve Williams, Charles Abels. This is what it's all about. The music.

Almost Too Much of a Good Thing, recorded in 1963. A perfect record of Johnny Hartman, Mr. Smooth, the smoothest vocalist of all time. Gentlemen, when in doubt, put on Johnny Hartman. And backed up by John Coltrane, McCoy Tyner, Jimmy Garrison, and Elvin Jones for Autumn Serenade. Before that, Madam Shirley Horn at the piano telling you all about it. Her own personal jazz session right there in her living room, the tune Blues for Sarge. And we started off the set with Pat Martino live at Yoshi's playing his tune McTuff with Joey DeFrancesco on organ, Billy Hart on drums. I'm Jana Lee Ross. Thanks for listening to Jazz with me.

Shirley Horn at the piano, taking it slower than slow, singing J. Fred Coots' You Go to My Head. And Joe Henderson was playing the sax on that track, Elvin Jones on drums. Before that, the title track from the great pianist Cyrus Chestnut's album, Soul Food. I'm Jenna Lee Ross. Thanks for listening to Jazz With Me. Here's a very dynamic duo, Oscar Peterson and Dizzy Gillespie.

Bobby Hutcherson on vibes from his CD called Skyline. That was I Only Have Eyes for You, featuring Kenny Garrett on alto sax. Before that, Con Alma, that means with soul, written by Dizzy Gillespie and played with soul by Dizzy and Oscar Peterson. I'm Jana Lee Ross. Thanks so much for listening to Jazz with me. You can get in touch anytime and let us know what you love about jazz at jazznetwork@wfmt.com. Gonna take you back to 1963 now with the elegant mystery comedy directed by Stanley Donen with a score by that director's musical alter ego, Henry Mancini. So picture Audrey Hepburn and Cary Grant solving a crime in the streets and nightclubs of Paris. Great costumes, great acting, and great music.

Live in Paris in 1999, Keith Jarrett on the piano with his usual sidemen of Gary Peacock on bass, Jack DeJohnette on drums, the tune Wrap Your Troubles in Dreams. I'm Jana Lee Ross. Thanks so much for listening to Jazz with Me. 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

Cyrus Chestnut all by himself at the piano playing the traditional Swing Low, Sweet Chariot. Before that, the title track to Pat Metheny's Question and Answer, Pat's tune, with him playing guitar with Dave Holland on bass, Roy Haynes on drums. And we started that set with Wayne Shorter playing Smilin' Through. I'm Jana Lee Ross. Thanks for listening to Jazz.

Herbie Hancock at the piano. That was Green Dolphin Street. And before that, Herbie's tune Dolphin Dance, a wonderful quiet duo of Nicholas Payton on trumpet, Christian McBride on bass. And we started the set with Herbie himself and the quintet of himself, Butch Warren on bass, Billy Higgins on drums, Dexter Gordon playing sax, Freddie Hubbard playing trumpet from 1962, taken off the record. The tune was Empty Pockets. I'm Jana Lee Ross. Thanks for listening to Jazz With Me. This is McCoy Tyner, recorded live at the Village Vanguard in 1997.

McCoy Tyner live at the Village Vanguard in 1997. Al Foster on drums with him and George Mraz on bass. The tune made famous by Billy Eckstein. I want to talk about you. I'm Jana Lee Ross. Thanks so much for listening to Jazz With Me. 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

Music from keyboardist Bob James from his album Morning, Noon, and Night, a song called Die, Die, Ra, which apparently is not a very nice thing to say to someone in Chinese. Kiko Matsui at the piano, Will Lee was the bassist, Vinnie Colaiuta on drums, and Paulino da Costa on percussion. It opens this hour of Jazz Voice. Hi, I'm John Hill. I'll be your host. Happy to be with you again.

Organist Joey DeFrancesco with the musical invitation to Get It All, with guitarist Paul Bollenbach and Byron Landham on drums, preceded by a group of heavy hitters, calling themselves, of course, the Heavy Hitters, led by tenor saxophonist Eric Alexander with pianist Mike LaDon. Jeremy Pelt was the trumpet player, Vincent Herring on alto sax, Peter Washington on bass, Kenny Washington the drummer, doing an Eric Alexander tune called Chainsaw. The album and the band, the Heavy Hitters. I'm John Hill. We're listening to jazz. Music from the Essential Nina Simone Collection.

Music from the fabulous drummer Joe Chambers, the album called Dance Cobina. That was in 5/4. The tune City of Saints, written by the pianist Andre Vail, here with saxophonist Colin Power, the vibist Michael Davidson, bassist Ira Coleman, and Eli Miller Mabungo playing Nagoma drums. Octogenarian Joe Chambers, preceded by nonagenarian guitarist George Freeman, who's still performing in the Chicago area, along with vocalist Joni Pilato there, from an album titled Everybody Say Yeah, which is the way George starts his shows, and the audience responds by saying yeah. Then he says, everybody say hell yeah. George Freeman, Joni Pilato, with Summertime to open that set. We're listening to jazz.

Tasty horn section with Bob James from his album Morning, Noon, and Night. That was a tune called Count on It with guitarist Chuck Loeb, bassist Will Lee, drummer Vinny Colaiuta, and Bashiri Johnson on percussion. That was preceded by the Dave Stryker Trio from the album Prime, guitarist Dave Stryker with organist Jared Gold and drummer McClinty Hunter, the song Lockdown. And we opened that set with, once again, nonagenarian George Freeman, pushing 96 years old, from his album At Long Last George, along with his brother Von Freeman on saxophone and Kurt Elling vocally. Kurt Elling and Von Freeman go way back. If you hung out on Chicago's South Side in the late 80s, early 90s, Kurt Elling was a regular with his jazz mentor Von Freeman at the New Apartment Lounge. Kurt and Vonsky getting together again here with the tune Sugar opening that set. I'm John Hill. Thanks for joining me for Jazz This Hour. I'll see you later. From Tell the Truth, guitarist Phil Upchurch.

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That's Ahmad Jamal from an album titled Rossiter Road, the song Milan, with Jim Kamak on bass and Herlin Riley on drums, opening this jazz hour. I'm your host, John Hill.

That's a great arrangement of You'd Be So Nice to Come Home To from vocalist Jackie Ryan, her album called Best of Love Songs. It's a compilation of some of the great work that she's done over the years, and something you might want to put on for a nice romantic evening. Tamir Hendelman at the piano, saxophonist Red Holloway, Jeff Hamilton was the drummer, Christoph Ludi on drums, preceded by trombonist Steve Turay, leading a rather young band on his album called Generations, a song called Don D for Don Drummond, leader of the legendary Jamaican band The Scatolites, Andy Bassford on guitar, Trevor Watkiss playing Fender Rhodes, Emilio Modesti, saxophone, Wallace Roney, trumpet player, Derek Barnett on bass, and Carl Wright on drums. Steve Turay from Generations, and a great trio to start the set, led by the masterful Grant Green on guitar, with Big John Patton playing the organ, and Ben Dixon on drums. Motherless Child from the Grant Green album, Iron City. I'm John Hill. We're listening to jazz. Here's a tune from bassist Glenn Moore he calls Semi-Procrastination.

From an album titled The Company I Keep, vocalist Mark Winkler joined by the Manhattan Transfer's Cheryl Benteen doing the Prince tune, Strollin', arranged by the keyboardist here, Jameson Trotter, with guitarist Larry Kuntz. Lyman Medeiros was the bassist drummer, Mike Shapiro. Mark Winkler, preceded by Ahmad Jamal from his Rossiter Road album, the tune Winter Snow. Wouldn't necessarily want to go strolling through that, but depends on the day. James Kamak was the bassist, Herlin Riley the drummer, pianist Ahmad Jamal. And we opened the set with saxophonist Jim Snedero. Jim Snedero's album called Far, Far Away, with guitarist Kurt Rosenwinkel, pianist Orrin Evans, bassist Peter Washington, and drummer Joe Farnsworth. A cast of all stars, and we heard him doing the track Infinity. Jim Snedero opening the set. We're listening to jazz.

0: trombonist Eric Golitz from his album called Standardized, a program of, but for one, all jazz standards. That, of course, just in time, with Jim Riddle at the piano, the bassist Brian Glassman, and drummer Steve Johns. Eric Golitz, an album that ranges from a trio all the way up to a septet with guest artist saxophonist Don Braden. Standardized, preceded by Kenny Barron from his album Other Places from 1993 with Bobby Hutcherson on vibes. Rufus Reed was the bassist, Victor Lewis, the composer and drummer on that tune called Hey, It's Me You're Talking To. Kenny Barron from Other Places opening the set. I'm John Hill. Thanks for joining me for Jazz This Hour. As always, it's my pleasure. I'll see you later. Pianist Robert Glasper invited the amazing Harry Belafonte to join him on the album Covered to do what Harry calls Got Over.
1: Let me tell you who I am. I'm not dead yet, so the sum total has not yet been added up. So let me tell you who I think I am. I'm one of the ones of color got over. I'm one of the ones your bullet missed. I didn't graduate high school, not to boast about, but to puzzle over. After all, I've been awarded 34 PhDs, honorary, they're called, because I defied the rules. I'm a dropout, not by choice, but by fate's sense of humor, by nature's design. I'm dyslexic. I'm the son of immigrants of color from an island of slaves who were dropouts also. They found their way to America's Harlem ghetto. They found no work inside the law. They survived on sewing the law.

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Well, good morning. You're listening to KTEP 88.5 FM El Paso, National Public Media for the Southwest. And this is the best of gospel. This is the day that the Lord has made. We shall rejoice and be glad in it. Thank you for tuning in this morning. Today is the first Sunday in the month of October. How about that? It is October the 4th, 2026. It's the 277th day of the year. And we are just thanking you for tuning in this morning, and we've come to give God the praise. We thank you also for just being who you are. Pray that we play something today to encourage you and to make you know that you are also special. We are dedicating our program this morning to those of you who live in the city of El Paso. All right, so if you're contributing or you're part of City of El Paso, the program is dedicated to you. Certainly want to do a shout out to the all of those that are visiting this city, but you will certainly realize and recognize that the hospitality is very good here. How about that? Again, thank you for listening to KTEP 88.5 FM El Paso, National Public Media for the Southwest, and this is the best of gospel.

feel good today. 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I just feel like we got him where we need him to be. Right up on our feet. Huh? Y'all talk back to me now. You see, the devil is busy. Let me see the hands of those that ever had to come in contact with the devil face to face. I need to see them hands up in here. Uh-huh. Yeah, yeah. Mm-hmm. Try to be mean, don't it? Try to be stubborn, don't it? I'm so glad I got my mama here tonight, and she taught me how to be prayed up. When the devil stay up, I pray up. You see, we can't let the devil take control of us. We got too many people just sit back and just let Satan just creep in our homes, creep up in our jobs, creep up in the schools, and children killing children, children raping children, children. Ah! That ain't nothing but Satan. You got to look at old Satan.

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You got to tell him it won't work. Lewis Foster, you know what I'm talking about. Look at that old devil.

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Shoot your best shot. Give me what you got. 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I need y'all to just sing that with me and make a big cry here tonight. And just let the devil know we mean business.

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Y'all say it like you mean it. It won't work. Try to take my job if you want them. I'm still going to keep some money in the bank and pay my bills. It won't work. Try to just get on the street and try to make my children take drugs and sell drugs. But look at it, it won't work. I just want y'all to let him know you really mean business. Take a deep breath and just hold it. It won't work.

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It won't work. 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It won't work. It won't work. 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

0: Now just pretend Satan is standing right there in front of you and just shake your head at him like this. 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
0: Oh, glory to God. 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

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Clap your hands in.

Good morning. You're listening to KTEP 88.5 FM El Paso, National Public Media for the Southwest. And this is the best of gospel. This is the day that the Lord has made. We shall rejoice and be glad in it. It is 6:01 in the city of El Paso and surrounding areas. Today is Sunday, October the 4th, first Sunday of the month. Wow. We just like to just thank you for tuning in this morning. It's certainly, I tell you what, it's certainly good to be here, and it's good to be able to come and play some gospel music this morning. Certainly like to, do a correction. We will be back at 7 o'clock with the announcements. I'd like to correct it. I had the ordinational service for Greater Mount Olive today at 3 p.m. A correction to that. That is, next Sunday, the 11th at 3 p.m. So my apologies for that. Again, Greater Mount Olive, ordination services will be on the 11th, not today. Be on the 11th at 3 p.m. And Greater Mount Olive is 718 La Paz Drive, El Paso, Texas. Pastor is Reverend Nathaniel Austin. So a correction to the ordination and licensing services at Greater Mount Olive. Not this Sunday, the next Sunday. All right, and we will be back with you at the 7 o'clock hour with our announcements. We are dedicating our program to everybody who lives in El Paso. El Paso is a great place, and so with great people here, so we're dedicating the program to you. Thank you for tuning in this morning. 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

kept my hope. I didn't let go of my faith. I said,

just a blur. I was wild, living real foul. I just want

We just opened the mic for a moment. You're listening to KTEP 88.5 FM El Paso, National Public Media for the Southwest. And this is the best of gospel. This is the day that the Lord has made. We shall rejoice and be glad in it. The last selection was, Oh Lord, Stop By Here. And we normally play our local artists is on the fourth Sunday, and some of them I didn't get a chance, and one was Mount Zion. I then didn't realize it was digitized on this one, and so since I didn't get a chance to correct my copies, I was kind of disappointed, but praise God. That is Mount Zion Baptist Church featuring Deacon David Marlin and the late Bobby Henderson, and the choir, of course, and this Old Lord Stop By Here, so I'm glad that that played. I hope, hopefully, I can't see what I've digitized on this, USB, but, I am glad to hear that this morning. And that's a shout out to you, Mount Zion. Again, we are honoring everybody that live in El Paso and Mount Zion Baptist Church with Pastor Artie Maxwell and, all of the beautiful people that are at Mount Zion Baptist Church. And this was recorded under the late Dr. James Williams at Mount, he was the former pastor of Mount Zion. So a shout out to you and Miss Nina Maxwell. Shout out to you all this morning. God bless you. 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And this is the best of gospel.

He leads me beside still waters. He restoreth my soul. When you become a believer, your spirit is made right. And sometimes the soul doesn't get the notice. It has a hole in it due to things that's happened in the past, hurt, abuse, molestation. But we want to speak to you today and tell you that God wants to heal the hole in your soul. Some people's actions are not because their spirit is wrong, but it's because the past has left a hole in their soul. May this wisdom help you get over your past and remind you that God wants to heal the hole in your soul.

myself, from my overthinking. If you're listening out there, just repeat after me if you're struggling with your past and say, oh, oh, oh. Let the Lord know. Just say, oh, oh, oh. He wants to restore your soul. And pray. Seek my face, turn from their wicked ways. I will hear from heaven. Break it on down. So it is. It is so. Amen. Now, when we pray, we want to end that with a declaration, a decree. So I'm speaking for all of you listening, starting here, starting now. The things that hurt you in the past won't control your future. Starting now, this is a new day. This is your exodus. You are officially released. Now sing it for me, Leandria.

Well, good morning. You're listening to KTUP 88.5 FM El Paso, National Public Media for the Southwest, and this is the best of gospel. This is the day that the Lord has made. We shall rejoice and be glad in it. I'm going to play a selection from the Divine Souls, and then we will come back to you with the announcements. Again, good morning, and thank you for tuning in to the best of gospel.

there is really a glitch. So we're just going to go continue with our announcements right at this time. And just give me a minute. We thank you again for tuning in to KTEP 88.5 FM El Paso, National Public Media for the Southwest. And this is the best of gospel. We are certainly glad that you're here this morning. We know that this was a big weekend for the divine souls. And we just want to just praise the Lord. We got there, but we weren't able to remain. We had an emergency. But just to see the excellent young men in the parking lot, courteous and friendly and responsible. See the people in the door waiting to get in. Just a good shout out to El Paso. You really supported the divine souls, and they are worth it. Yes, they are worth it. So we are certainly glad that they are here in El Paso with us. We were blessed just to have the caliber of people that we do have. Lots of singers, right? Lots of singers and musicians, and just to experience it. So I can't wait till I get to church. I'm going to hear some good information today. But again, congratulations to them for 15 years of singing the Lord's gospel, performing the divine souls. Brother Cheney last year passed. And, you know, that of course it's sad they've been together all of that time. And then, to come together again, 15 years, and to just come and to, be a blessing to El Paso. And we have seen them in many places throughout our city, and we certainly do celebrate all the work that they have done. I do not have all of their names, so I wish I did. I certainly will call their names this morning, but we certainly do give them a shout out also for the Mickens that were here visiting. God bless you, and the men of purpose, welcome to the city. And then the Anointed Taylor sisters. Now, you know we know them. And so what a blessing, right? What a blessing. And this was hosted at the Premier Iglesia Apostolic Church. That was on 4959 Hondo Pass with Pastor Patricio Parris. He was the host pastor. And certainly, I mean, everything was just calm and beautiful. And I was just very impressed. So just can't wait to hear how wonderful it was. But again, all of the divine souls, a shout out to you. Well done. You've done excellent in our cities. You've been a blessing to our church and many other churches. And we certainly commend you for the work that you're doing. And just looking for more additional work that you will be bringing throughout this city. So God bless you from our divine souls. Again, this is the first Sunday in the month of October. October the 4th, 2026 is the 277th day of the year. Right now, our temperature is around 60 degrees. And we're expecting around noon, 71 degrees, and a high today of 75. So we are definitely in the fall season. Just want to offer again our condolence to the McMurtry family. This homegoing service of Mr. McMurtry was also this week on Thursday, October the 1st. And I just want you to commend the family and all of El Paso who came out to support the McMurtry family. Mr. Jose was certainly a king among men. He really set an example of loving people, loving God first, right? Loving God, loving his wife, his children, and loving people, knowing how to treat them with respect. And he was a joy to know. So we certainly offer our condolences to Miss Katie McMurtry and Helen Catherine and Jose Jr. and all the family that was here. And again, just a wonderful service to honor their father and her husband. And, Catherine, you did a wonderful job with the brochure. Just a labor of love for your dad. And, just commend this family. But, and thank you, Pastor, again, for the support. It means so much when we support one another and care
So that's why we're dedicating this program to El Paso. It's a good place. It is a good place. I'd like to, correct that announcement again from Greater Mount Olive. I had announced that the ordination service was today at, 3 p.m. It is on October 11th, the second Sunday of the month, at 3 p.m. And our minister will be Minister Jeanette Buckhalter from Unity Missionary Baptist Church. There will be an ordination service of a deacon and ministers. And so we certainly would like you to come out and support. And also to come out and hear a wonderful word spoken by my friend, Minister Jeanette Buckhalter. We certainly do give a shout out to you this morning and to a shout out for our minister and deacon that will be ordained, this week or next Sunday. We would like to invite you to New Beginnings. Men Annual Day, and that will be beginning. They will have on that Saturday, October the 10th at 4 p.m. That will be a men prayer luncheon. And New Beginning is located in Horizon City. I'm trying to get the exact address here. Yes. Okay, but the it will be at the Community Center at 13969 Vinnie Webb Street, Horizon City, 79928. So again, the men prayer luncheon will be at, the Community Center at 13969 Vinnie Webb Street, Horizon City. And that will be Saturday, October the 10th at 4 p.m. There is a fee for the luncheon. And you need to contact Elder Rodriguez McKinney at 915-303-6443. Their theme is Kingdom Men Standing Up from Matthew 6 chapter verses 33. And this is presented by the New Beginning Ministry, Church of God in Christ, Men of Valor. And then closing out on that Sunday, October the 11th at 3 p.m., the Sunday guest is Superintendent David Marino, the Holy Ghost Tabernacle Church of God in Christ. And again, the theme is Kingdom Men Standing Up. Superintendent Larry Moore is the pastor. And for that luncheon, please let me go back and correct that. The luncheon speaker is Elder Kenda Minter from Holy Light Church of God in Christ. And he will be the speaker on that luncheon at 4 p.m. on Saturday, and then Superintendent David Marino will be the speaker at the 3 p.m. hour on October the 11th. St. Peter Missionary Baptist Church presents their second annual Community Day. Now, they've had flyers out to if you would like to donate clothing or any activities, but the Community Day is going to be Sunday, October the 25th, 2026, from 10 a.m. to 5 p.m. St. Peter is located at 3550 George Dieter Road, El Paso, Texas, 79936. And they will be serving the community with love, generosity, and hope. There will be free food, resources, clothing, and many children activities. And let me see. And for the phone number, you may contact them at 915-855-2143. 915-855-2143. The Community Day at St. Peter Missionary Baptist Church. And then, last but not least, another big event in the city of El Paso, the Break Every Chain. And this is the 14th annual year. The founder and host is Evangelist Marilyn Fire in the Inside Barnes.
and I know she's excited. This is going to be October the 19th through the 25th. There will be no services on that Saturday. The Break Every Chain is, again, October the 19th. Save the dates to the 23rd and October the 25th. This is a revival. There will be gathering of God's anointed prophets and messenger. The theme, and the gates of hell shall not prevail against it. And it's from Matthew 16th chapter, verses 13 to 19. And all of the services will be held at Praise Temple Full Gospel Baptist Church, that's located at 6230 Dyer Street, El Paso, Texas, with overseer Jack Jerome Johnson. Again, all service will be at Praise Temple. The services Monday through Friday will be at 7 p.m. and then the Sunday service will be at 4 p.m. On Monday night will be Bishop J.L. Keith Jones. Now, some of you, as I read these names, you're going to remember you're familiar with some of the speakers. So, you get another opportunity to hear them. He's the New Mexico Ecclesiastical Jurisdiction Church of God in Christ. He's the jurisdictional prelate. And this is Bishop J.L. Keith Jones. That's Monday night at 7 p.m. Tuesday night, October 20th at 7 p.m., Bishop Kendon Gibson, and he's from the Divine Protection Covenant Fellowship International, and he's their chief apostle. On Wednesday night, October the 21st at 7 p.m., is Bishop Eric Cooper, and Bishop Cooper is from Total Deliverance Church in Lancaster. October the 22nd at 7 p.m. is Bishop Paul Martin. And Bishop Paul S. Martin. And he's from Greater St. Stephen Ministry in New Orleans, Louisiana. Also Changing the Generation Ministry in Atlanta, Georgia. He's the founder and the overseer. And most of us are aware of Bishop Paul Martin. Hopefully throughout the program we can play some of his music. And then on that Friday night, October the 23rd at 7 p.m. will be Dr. Dorinda Clark Cole. She was here last year. And so the Church of God in Christ Incorporated, she's the Department of Evangelism Elect Lady. And that will be Friday night at 7 p.m. And she also is a singer, but she's coming to preach the gospel. And then there are no activities scheduled on the 24th. I think that is Evangelist Barnes' birthday also. But a happy birthday to you in advance, Evangelist Barnes. And then closing out that Sunday, October the 25th at 4 p.m. That's Bishop Wesley James Wiley, and he's from Grow International Fellowship. He's the presiding prelate and general overseer. So there's a host of prophets and apostles, bishops that are coming to revive, to be a part of this revival. Again, this is hosted by Evangelist Marilyn Barnes, who is the conference coordinator, but also the founder. And all services will be held at Praise Temple Full Gospel Baptist Church, 6230 Dyer Street, El Paso, Texas, 79904. And that is with overseer Jack Jerome Johnson. All right. So we certainly do thank you for tuning in this morning. Just trying to, I hope the music is corrected right now. If not, we will come back to you again. But we certainly do thank you for tuning in this morning. And I was surprised to have a selection
from Mount Zion. So glad to have that on there. And we will also come back to you also at the 8 o'clock announcement. Just like to remind you, there's a reason, there's a church on every corner. You do not have to go far to worship the Lord. It is certainly good that you tune in. And on behalf of all of the staff at the Best of Gospel, myself, I'm Apostle Connie and Pastor Austin. We just come to give God the glory, and we thank you for tuning in. 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And this is the Best of Gospel.

Again, we're taking another station break. Again, we just, again, Divine Souls, I am sorry that I miss you, but I can't wait to hear about you because I know it was fantastic. Hopefully this is going to work. If not, we will come back. Thank you for listening to the Best of Gospel.

0: don't want to offend the Muslims. 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We don't want to offend the Arabs. And so therefore we crucify him of flesh. But I want you to know that there will come a time when every Muslim, when every Buddhist, when every Jew will have to get down on their knees and have to confess that at the name of Jesus, every knee shall bow. So I want every blood-washed believer to not wait until then. And if you've ever gone through something, you know right here that there's something about the name.
1: Something else.
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When the Holy Ghost gets to moving, this won't leave you alone. Said he won't leave me.

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And I know sometimes life has a way of knocking you down to the point where you can't even pray for yourself. But today, I want to agree with you that it's getting ready to get better. And right now, we are giving your problems an expiration date. And we're saying it's over. That you've been crying long enough. That you've been worried long enough. That you've been struggling

kitchen one evening while she was fixing supper, and he handed her a piece of paper that he had been writing on. And after wiping her hands on her apron, she took the letter in her hands and she read it. And this is what it said. For mowing the yard, $5. And for making up my own bed this week, $1. For going to the store, 50 cents. And playing with little brother while you went shopping, 25 cents. Taking out the trash.

memories began to flash through her mind. So she picked up the pen and she turned the letter over. This is what she wrote to that little boy.

Just like to open the mic. You're listening to KTEP 88.5 FM El Paso, National Public Media for the Southwest. And this is the best of gospel. Just a little slight technical difficulty this morning, but we still here to praise the Lord. Thank you for listening. We want to dedicate something to Cliffy James for her birthday and also to Donna Tyler. So I'm going to find something really good for you. Again, we thank you for tuning in this morning. And I would just like to remind you for this week upcoming on Saturday at New Beginning Church of God in Christ, they will be having their men's prayer luncheon. And that will be Saturday, October the 10th at 4 p.m. At 4 p.m., again, there is a donation. Please contact Elder Rodriguez McKinney for more information. And it's 915-303-6443. The guest speaker that day will be Elder Kinder Mentor from Holy Light Church of God in Christ. He is the speaker. And they will be closing the annual day out on Sunday at 3 p.m. Their speaker on Sunday will be Superintendent David Marino from Holy Ghost Tabernacle Church of God in Christ. And that will be at 3 p.m. Now, the luncheon is going to be at the Community Center in Horizon City at 3969 Benny Webb Senior Street, Horizon City, Texas. And the superintendent is Superintendent Larry Moore, is the pastor. So I want to remind you of that upcoming event this weekend. And also at the Greater Mount Olive Baptist Church, the ordination services will be on Sunday, October the 11th at 3 p.m. Greater Mount Olive is 718 La Paz Drive, El Paso, Texas, 79915, and the pastor is Reverend Nathaniel Austin. And a shout out and congratulations to those minister and deacon that will be ordained. We're going to play Order My Steps. I know that's a favorite of yours, Donna. And then we're going to include this with you, Cliffy James. Order My Steps, and we want to play that for you. Thank you for listening to KTEP 88.5 FM El Paso, National Public Media for the Southwest. And this is the best of gospel.

All right, that's beautiful and quite fitting for this lady. And I know that Donna, that's one of the songs that she would sing. So we certainly say happy birthday to you. Ladies, again, enjoy yourself. And we pray that you have a very special birthday this week. We're going to continue playing. I'm going to play Jesus by Chicano Glory. Yeah. And I love that. And so we thank you for listening again to the Best of Gospel.

You're listening to KTEP 88.5 FM El Paso, National Public Media for the Southwest. And this has been the best of gospel. We certainly came to give God the glory. Sorry about the technical difficulties, but we're going to close with the Divine Souls. How about that? Again, congratulations on your 15th year, and until the next Lord's Day, you'll be blessed.

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1: 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I'm Stephen Hill, a program called Falling on the next Hearts of Space.
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4: I'm Janine Herbst with these headlines. With midterm elections just weeks away and control of Congress at stake, President Trump has been rallying in traditionally red states. Yesterday, he was in Ohio, where Republicans are in a competitive race for Senate and governor. Tomorrow, he visits Nebraska. This week, the Trump administration plans to mail out $500 checks to nearly a million Americans who are enrolled in some private health insurance plans. Those eligible live in one of 30 states that use healthcare.gov for their Affordable Care Act insurance, also known as Obamacare. And it'll be a light week on Wall Street for economic data as investors focus mostly on the bond markets that continue to signal big concerns about the global economy. I'm Janine Herbst, NPR News.

0: This is Weekend Edition from NPR News. I'm Aisha Roscoe. Have a great week.
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3: Hey, this is Lindsay Macarella from We Are UT El Paso. I'm Keith Pannell's sidekick. I hope you join us this Sunday at 7 p.m. We're having an awesome conversation with Brad Cartwright from the History Department. We're talking about history, we're talking about pedagogy, and we're talking about his journey from wanting to be a sportscaster to becoming a historian and being really fascinated with local history and putting on all of his local programs. So I hope you'll join us again Sunday, 7 p.m.
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1: Voters head to the polls to choose a president in Brazil, where some familiar issues are top of mind. Crime, corruption, the cost of living, and...
2: We have parts of the electorate. They are motivated by the rejection that they have for the other candidate.
1: Join us to understand why both candidates are struggling to generate enthusiasm and what's at stake in Brazil's election, here on All Things Considered.

0: came from nothing.
1: Now, anyone that knows me knows that I often say I gotta hit a lick. Like, I gotta,
2: exactly. I gotta
1: hit a lick. But what does that mean to you at this point?
2: Hit a lick is another step to greatness. You know what I'm saying? Another step to your goal. Goals are very, very, very hard to reach. You know, dreams are hard to reach when you dream something. It's like you got a whole bunch of records, but what's going to be that record to take you through that? What's going to be the one to get you across to the finish line and you get that bag or you get that deal done? That's your lick. You hit that lick, you hit your goal.

0: When stuff go viral like that, that's my dog. I feel like Takeoff up there working, just letting him know he still got it. You know what I'm saying? And reminding the world that we the biggest in the game and we still trend setting and everybody's doing it. The craziest one I seen was like an Elon Musk and the guy who made the AI. And I was oh yeah, I know. this is viral.
1: You know, I gotta point out, like, for Migos fans, your album does include a feature from Offset in the song Away. Let's get away. Let's take the rocket, go out of space. New friends that I got with the diamond face. They copy my ways, they my proteges. How was it working with Offset again?
0: I think just going through what we've been through, I think it was time for that. I think we needed that. I think it felt like a therapeutic session, and it felt like we was back in the cafeteria. I've been knowing him since the seventh grade. And when we get together, it's just chemistry. It's obvious that we missing one, but like I said, it is, sometimes you just need to go back to where it began and back to where it starts so you can just ground yourself.

0: 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I'm Aisha Roscoe.
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2: Allie was at home when she got a phone call from her former cellmate. 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On the next Snap Judgment, we are Jane Doe. Snap Judgment. Do not miss it.
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4: Hey, this is Lindsay Macarella from We Are UT El Paso. I'm Keith Panel's sidekick. I hope you join us this Sunday at 7 p.m. We're having an awesome conversation with Brad Cartwright from the History Department. We're talking about history, we're talking about pedagogy, and we're talking about his journey from wanting to be a sportscaster to becoming a historian and being really fascinated with local history and putting on all of his local programs. 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
6: 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I'm Maria Hinojosa. Today, how a bad game of telephone upended one young man's life.
7: He was one of the leaders.
8: You think?
7: I know he was.
8: How do you know?
7: That's what the police told me. 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
6: An apartment complex in Aurora, Colorado. Bullet casings and an obsession with a Venezuelan gang.
9: We will have an Operation Aurora at the federal level to expedite the removals of these savage gangs.
6: A special Latino USA episode in collaboration with Colorado Public Radio that you don't want to miss. That's coming up next.
1: Live from NPR News in Washington, I'm Janine Hurst. Guns, immigration, climate change, and more are on the docket as the Supreme Court opens a new term tomorrow. Among the many controversies facing the court is a question the justices have long avoided, whether it's unconstitutional to ban semi-automatic assault-style weapons. NPR's Nina Totenberg has more.
10: On the one hand, for instance, the AR-15 rifle can deliver up to 100 bullets per minute without any enhancements. On the other hand, there are some 16 million semi-automatic weapons in the U.S., and it's unclear, for instance, how a ban would work without taking weapons away from law-abiding citizens. There are many other controversies facing the court, everything from test cases on public funding for religious schools, lengthy detention of immigrants without a hearing, and, of course, very likely, questions about the conduct of elections. Nina Totenberg, NPR News, Washington.
1: As the head of Tennessee's state prison system, Frank Strada, resigns over the failed execution of convicted killer Krista Pike, and Governor Bill Lee called for an investigation into what happened, her lawyer, Stephen Farrell, says he wants the governor to commute her sentence.
11: At the very least, the governor should commute Ms. Pike's death sentence to a life sentence, at the very least. We don't know what her physical state will be, but it is clear that she has endured a torturous attempt at executing her. And we had already asked that the governor commute her for many good reasons.
1: Speaking there on CNN, Farrell says Pike remains hospitalized in a coma and on a ventilator. Voters in Latin America's largest democracy go to the polls today in the latest test for leftists in the region, which has seen a large shift to the right in recent years. Brazil's incumbent left-wing president is locked in a tight contest with the son of his rival, the former fire-rate president convicted of staging a coup. NPR's Carrie Kahn has more.
12: Polls say the contest is too close to call between veteran leftist Luiz Inácio Lula da Silva and Flavio Bolsonaro, a current senator. Lula, now 80, is facing a tough re-election with voters concerned about crime, corruption, and a faltering economy. Bolsonaro says if he wins, he will align more closely with President Trump's anti-drug interventionist policies in the region. While Trump has not publicly endorsed Bolsonaro, he says he's watching the contest closely and touts his clout in the region, which has seen the last seven presidential contests shift to right-wing leaders that align with the U.S. Lula says he's willing to work with Trump as partners, but insists on respect for sovereignty. Carrie Kahn, NPR News, Rio de Janeiro.
1: The Trump administration this week is mailing out $500 checks to about a million Americans enrolled in some private health care plans through the Affordable Care Act. It's for people in states who didn't made too much to get subsidies to help with the premiums. This is NPR. In Japan, a U.S. Marine is under arrest for allegedly robbing and killing a woman in Okinawa. 20-year-old Lance Corporal Devon Ballard is suspected of killing Anna Yagi over her and then taking her wallet and backpack. He was stationed on Okinawa Island. Japan's prime minister calls it a brutal and heinous act and says they've lodged a strong protest with U.S. officials. Residents in Okinawa have long been frustrated by the burden of hosting American troops, which have a strong presence in the area. Violent Israeli settlers have carried out multiple attacks against Palestinians in the Israeli-occupied West Bank in recent days, throwing rocks and burning farmers' olive trees. The increase in attacks coincides with the start of olive harvesting season, which has become a pattern in recent years, as NPR's Kat Lonsdorf reports.
13: Israeli settlers burned dozens of olive trees owned by a Palestinian family south of East Jerusalem on Saturday, according to local officials. The day before, in separate incidents, Israeli settlers attacked Palestinian farmers near Nablus, while masked settlers carrying bats also attacked a group of Israeli human rights activists trying to protect Palestinians as they harvested olives near Bethlehem. The United Nations has documented significant spikes in settler attacks in the West Bank during olive harvesting season in recent years, with an overall rise year over year in general. Israel says it condemns such attacks, but there are usually few consequences for the Israelis who carry them out. Kat Lonsdorf, NPR News, Tel Aviv.
1: Most of the Nobel Prize winners will be announced this week. Tomorrow, the prize in physiology or medicine will be announced. I'm Janine Herbst, NPR News.
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0: 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I'm Maria Hinojosa.
1: If you've ever played a game of telephone as a kid, then you'll know how this one goes. You sit around in a circle and someone starts with a word. And by the time the word reaches the last person in the game, at the end of the circle, it's often changed. So styrofoam becomes xylophone, bacon turns into beacon, words that are similar in appearance but with completely different meanings. Our story is about a man named Nixon Azuaje Perez. His is one very long, complicated game of telephone. And who he was, who people said he was, is part of a bigger question that's still playing out in courtrooms across the country. This all starts at around 4 a.m. on July 28, 2024, when Nixon cleaned up spent bullet casings from outside of his third floor apartment.
2: Y se escuchaba como pegaban los disparos así enfrente de los apartamentos así.
3: There'd been a shooting at the complex where Nixon was living, 1568 Nome Street, Aurora, Colorado. La Nome, as some of its residents referred to it, was home to hundreds of Venezuelan migrants, many of whom, just like him, had recently arrived in the U.S. As one group of shooters fled toward the third floor staircase, they fired off rounds behind them.
2: Nosotros vemos todos los cartuchos de bala y dijimos, o sea, mira eso, va a venir la policía para acá y va a decir que fuimos nosotros, vamos.
3: Empty shell casings fell onto the balcony in front of Nixon's door. The police are going to come here and say it was us, he thought.
2: Me pierde, me dice que nos van a allanar el apartamento, que habían dicho que salieran los del apartamento 311.
3: Aurora PD arrived the next day with loudspeakers. Nixon, Nixon, his older brother Dixon yelled out to him. Yes, his older brother's name is Dixon. The police are here. They're telling us to come out.
2: Yo sabía que me estaban tratando de implicar de que yo dijera que sí soy o me declaro culpable de que soy del Tren de Aragua o algo así, pero no.
3: The cops suspected that Nixon was part of a Venezuelan gang, Tren de Aragua. Its members had become notorious for extortion and human trafficking in parts of South America. But at the time of Nixon's arrest, hardly anyone in the U.S. had heard of it.
1: Tren de Aragua, or TDA, as U.S. authorities now call it, would soon capture the imaginations of politicians across the country. It mobilized multiple federal law enforcement agencies, the FBI, DEA, ATF. And ultimately, Nixon would be detained in a maximum security prison after the U.S. government alleged that he was part of the gang. But was he, in fact, a member of Tren de Aragua? And how would anyone really know? That is a question that my colleague Mateo has been trying to answer for about a year.
3: So I reached out to Latino USA and got hooked up with Maria. She's reported on street gangs in Chicago, written a book about the ones in New York. That world is newer to me. I've reported on immigration for Colorado Public Radio, but less so from inside the criminal justice system. And for that reason, I think Maria and I approached the story in different ways.
1: In all of the decades that I've been covering gangs, I've seen this play out on enough street corners, in enough apartment complexes, just like La Nome, to know that in fact, cops don't have to have much evidence in order to tie someone like Nixon to a gang.
3: But there were members of Tren de Aragua in Colorado, some of them in Aurora. And a lot of people were convinced that the gang was operating from inside La Nome.
1: Now, both Mateo and I were skeptical in our own different ways, which made it really interesting because I've been around for a while. Mateo is a deep investigative journalist. But this difference, this skepticism on the part of both of us, ended up being a powerful tool when it came to finding out the truth about Nixon. Today, the first episode in a special series from Latino USA and Futuro Investigates in collaboration with Colorado Public Radio. It's a story of a young man, an international gang, and how Aurora, Colorado became a test case for Trump's mass deportation campaign.
2: Yo soy el segundo mayor, o sea, yo sigo después de mi hermano mayor, pues.
1: Nixon tells us that he's the second oldest sibling after his brother, Dixon, and they're from a city in northwest Venezuela called Guanare.
2: Mi mamá tomó la decisión en 2018 de irse a Venezuela porque estaba la cosa muy crítica.
1: In 2018, his mom, Norelis, made the decision to uproot the family from Venezuela. Nixon was just 14 years old at the time.
2: Lo que pasa es que el sueldo que ganaban no alcanzaba para comprar lo necesario, pues, o sea...
1: The pay they earned wasn't enough to buy what you needed. Norelis promised Nixon and his brothers that things would be so much better where they were going.
2: Vaya, van a poder comer manzanas, van a poder comer esto, lo... Nosotros,
1: no. Over there, she told them, we're going to be able to eat apples. The family ended up spending 4 months in Ecuador before making their way to the northern coast of Peru to a city called Trujillo. But Nixon said by the time they arrived there, he'd eaten so many apples that he was sick of them. Nearly 8 million Venezuelans fled their country's economic freefall over the last decade. It's one of the largest migrations in recorded human history. Venezuelans fanned out across South America and eventually to the United States.
2: Entonces, hasta que llegó a nuestras mentalidades el sueño americano en el 2023.
1: In 2023, the American dream entered Nixon's psyche.
2: Nosotros mirábamos muchas películas. Veíamos la Estatua de la Libertad, veíamos Nueva York, el Empire State, todo eso.
1: He had seen New York City in the movies, the Statue of Liberty, the Empire State Building, all of the lights. And now this seemed possible for him to actually see it in person.
3: Denver is probably not the place most migrants dream of coming to. It's a nice city, friendly, manageable, but certainly not iconic. A place that's more well known for its proximity to famous ski resorts like Aspen and Vail than for what actually happens inside of it. But by late 2023, thousands of migrants were showing up in Denver.
4: In less than 24 hours, 16 buses packed with migrants arrived in Denver.
3: But the city wasn't plumbed to receive tens of thousands of new people. Not many places are. And the sudden influx left Denver Mayor Mike Johnston scrambling to deal with it.
5: Denver Mayor Mike Johnston, without the consent, without the approval of his city council, the contract has not even been signed yet, is renting out our hotels in Aurora.
3: Mayor Johnston decided to place about 400 new migrants at a Quality Inn in Aurora. It was the same extended stay hotel where some locals had been living for about a year, and a number of them were forced to leave as a result. One of those locals forced to leave worked for Councilwoman Danielle Jarinski.
5: These are American citizens, hardworking American citizens, one of which happens to be an employee of mine, that were put on the street.
3: Jarinski is an Air Force veteran who owned 4 bars and restaurants around Aurora. Her political brand was hard charging, built on law and order. Two things that helped her win an at-large city council seat in 2021.
5: I would like to state that the city of Aurora is not a sanctuary city. However, Denver proudly prides themselves on being a sanctuary city. But here's what's going on in this city.
3: By the time it was all said and done, Denver would welcome more migrants per capita than any other U.S. city in a 3-year span.
1: So that's what was happening in the background, the world that Nixon would eventually walk into, really far away from the so-called American dream.
0: Was it the American dream come true? Was New York everything that you wanted?
2: Sí, cuando salí a caminar, o sea, me di...
1: Nixon's parents had a connection in New York, a family member who was already living there, but the arrangement they'd made to stay with him fell apart pretty quickly.
2: Entonces, tú sabes que hay un dicho que dice que el muerto a los 3 días apesta, ¿verdad? Entonces,
1: Nixon says, there's a saying that the dead start to stink after 3 days, you know. So, the family picked up and moved into a shelter in Midtown Manhattan. That's around the time that Nixon started talking to some of his Venezuelan friends who were living in Denver.
2: Él nos decía que allá sí había trabajo, que sí podíamos ir para allá, que nos recibía, que todo eso.
1: There really is a lot of work over here, they told him. So he ended up using the money that he'd saved to buy a one-way ticket to Colorado.
2: Entonces cuando nos llegó el vuelo, agarramos las maletas y vámonos.
1: A friend took them straight from the airport to a housing complex in Aurora, Colorado, where dozens of Venezuelan migrants were already living. They called it La Nome. Coming up on Latino USA, we trace the history of the Venezuelan Tren de Aragua gang and ask, is it even possible they were in Aurora, Colorado? Stay with us. No te vayas.
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1: It's Latino USA. I'm Maria Hinojosa.
3: And I'm Mateo Schimpf, a producer from Colorado Public Radio.
1: Before the break, we looked at the roots of the Tren de Aragua gang and began to question if the accusation against one young man could possibly be true. We continue with our story now.
3: Two months before Nixon arrived in Colorado, a special bulletin had started circulating through the Aurora Police Department. It contained a few pages of densely written information about the Venezuelan gang Tren de Aragua, or TDA for short, plus a handful of photos. An Air Jordan logo, shirtless men sporting tattoos of clocks and trains. To be thorough, an officer with the department also shared recent intel from Homeland Security Investigations, or HSI, to the bulletin. There are 15 to 20 members of Tren de Aragua in Denver and Aurora, he wrote in an email, before adding something else. He'd also heard from someone at ICE. Apparently, TDA had decided to make Denver its headquarters due to sanctuary city policies. It's a window into how the circle was expanding in the game of telephone. Intel, whispers, passing between local police, HSI, ICE. And information about the gang was also coming from the other side of the U.S. border.
7: Lo que sucede con el Tren de Aragua, sus orígenes es eso, ¿no? Yo lo hago una comparación a la extorsión en construcción civil.
1: This is Ricardo Espinosa Cuestas.
7: General de la Policía Nacional del Perú, jefe de la región policial La Libertad. 36 años de servicio operativo, especialidad investigación criminal.
1: He's in charge of a section of the Peruvian National Police. The general's office is in Trujillo, a city along Peru's Pacific coast, and it's the last place that Nixon lived before he came north to the United States. And Trujillo, well, it's become somewhat notorious for its gang activity. There are a lot of businesses in the city, even taxis, that have a sticker in their window or by the cash register, and that sticker lets you know which gang they're paying money to. Like they're being extorted by, let's say, Los Pulpos or La Jauria. Anyway, for a brief moment, the general in Trujillo, Peru, he had a real problem with the gang, Tren de Aragua. Tren de Aragua literally means train from Aragua. And this gang has its roots in a Venezuelan railroad union.
7: Y los orígenes, ahí en Venezuela, se daba la construcción de un tren, de una vía ferroviaria, pero en la zona de Aragua.
1: Union members had turned to crime when government financing for a railway project dried up, and slowly they started to fill up the cells at a state prison called Tocoron. The Venezuelan government had lost control of its prisons by the early 2010s, so government officials enlisted inmates to help straighten things out, basically saying, hey, you guys can run the prison as long as you keep things in check. So, with the Venezuelan government's blessing, Tren de Aragua the gang, took over the prison Tocorón.
7: Y efectivamente, por los sistemas de corrupción penitenciarios, ellos tenían la libertad de poder dirigir todo, pero bajo un escudo de protección muy sólido, anillo de seguridad.
1: The gang operated with impunity. Yes, they even built swimming pools and nightclubs inside the prison, and then eventually TDA started operating outside of the prison walls. So tell me how you get to the housing complex in Nome. Que en español le dicen Nome, ¿verdad? In Spanish, they call it Nome.
8: Allí vive mi hermano.
3: Marcos is originally from Venezuela's capital, Caracas. We're not using his real name to protect his identity because of safety concerns. And like Nixon, Marcos moved into La Nome in 2023, and he settled into an apartment on the fourth floor with windows that face out onto the street.
8: Esos edificios estaban alquilando. No era tanto problema para alquilar, simplemente tener el dinero, firmar el contrato, llevar los documentos necesarios, y todo fue muy rápido.
3: Marcos said the rental process was simple. Bring the money, your documents, sign the contract. La Nome was one of several housing projects in the Denver area owned by CBZ Management. The company's Colorado operations were run by two brothers, Zev and Shmariahu Bumgarten, who are originally from New York. They bought the building in 2019, and it didn't take long for the city code violations to start piling up. Tenants filed dozens of complaints between 2021 and 2023, so eventually word started to get around. It was fast and easy to rent an apartment at La Nome. Venezuelan migrants made their way there, happy enough to have a roof over their heads, even if that meant the actual roof was sometimes caving in from water damage.
8: En el 417 vivía una familiar mía, una tía mía con su familia. En el 418 vivía una amiga mía de Colombia. En el 318 se vendía comida.
3: La Nome was home for many Latin American families, a place of community. Something that reminded immigrants of the countries they left behind. But La Nome was also a magnet for crime. Marcos remembers the piles of trash, addicts strung out in the lobby, and the building managers who stopped coming around. La Nome was built in a U-shape, four stories of fortress brick walls that wrap around an open courtyard. It was kind of like a cocoon. Protected. Kids rode around on tricycles and played soccer in the parking lot. But the building's construction, with its soft middle section, also made it an easy place to hide from cops. And the bad guys, Marcos says, eventually showed up.
1: A month after Nixon moved into La Nome, a special task force that investigates stolen cars started to zero in on a series of thefts and fraudulent vehicle tags in North Aurora. In an email chain, a crime analyst with Aurora PD wrote, "A lot of the vehicles are stolen from apartment complexes where a lot of our Venezuelan population is living at." ¿Cómo le llamabas? What did you call that housing complex?
2: Pues le decían Tocorón.
3: La Nome has had many names. People called it Aspen Grove, Fitzsimmons Place. But Nixon knew it as Tocorón. It's unmistakable. The same name as the Venezuelan prison where Tren de Aragua started.
0: ¿Y por qué le tenían ese nombre? Why did they call it like it's a housing project and it's being named after a prison in Venezuela?
2: No sé por qué le decían así, pero así le decían, mira.
3: Nixon told us he wasn't sure where the name came from.
2: Yo creo que Tocorón tiene un edificio así que es parecido así a ese. ¿Sabe que ese?
3: I think it's because the buildings look similar, he said. It's not beyond the stretch of the imagination. Tocorón, like La Nome, is a brutish, rectangular construction with windows and balconies that face out into a courtyard. And for his part, Nixon says he just called it Nome, or home. But as Maria was asking him, his explanation for why other people called it Tocorón struck me as a bit naive. Nixon seemed to be avoiding the most obvious reason. Members of Tren de Aragua were living there. We asked Marcos, Nixon's friend, about Tren de Aragua at La Nome.
8: Cuando llego a La Nome, ¿verdad? sí veía que, no, que la gente decía, no, que yo soy del tren.
3: When I got to La Nome, Marcos said, yeah, I did see that people would say, I'm with Tren.
8: Cuando llegó la gente que llegó y se metió así, que no me da pena decirlo, ni miedo tampoco, que fueron venezolanos con mala cabeza.
3: And then new people started showing up. I'm not ashamed to say it, Marcos said. They were Venezuelans with bad intentions. According to Marcos, these people started laying down some new rules in the building. Kids couldn't be out in the hallways after 9. No parties. If a unit opened up, they'd lay claim to it, charging rent themselves.
8: Eran como los nuevos administradores del edificio.
3: Marcos says they were like the new managers of the building. And that's in part because the existing managers, CBZ Management, had essentially abandoned the property. We reached out to their attorneys for comment, but admittedly, it's been a little hard to track them down. One of the brothers, Zev Baumgarten, has made a habit of avoiding Colorado courtrooms, and there was recently a warrant out for his arrest.
0: But back in 2024, this was all quite fresh. In April of that year, Zev received his third court summons for code violations at La Nome. En algún momento, alguien de afuera pensó que de repente tú pudieras ser, nada más por vivir en La Nome. Did anyone ever think like him too? He's part of it too. He's part of the tren.
8: Yo creo que sí, porque nada más el hecho de ser hombre y vivir en La Nome ya éramos catalogados así. Todos, todos, ya ahí todos éramos el tren. Ahí llegamos.
3: Eventually, Marcos said all the men living at La Nome, including him, were made to feel like members of the gang. But as for all the people walking around saying they were members of TDA, Marcos had his doubts. In Venezuela, he says, a person who belongs to a mafia doesn't just go around announcing it.
8: No, que la gente decía, no, que yo soy del tren, pero mucha gente usó eso como de escudo.
3: They use it as a shield, he told us.
8: Como para decir, yo soy del tren, me tienes miedo, pero realmente no lo eran, o no conocían a nadie de su organización.
3: I'm with Tren de Aragua, so you're scared of me. When really, they weren't part of it, or they didn't even know anyone in the organization.
0: Nixon says he didn't pay a lot of attention to what was going on with other people at La Nome. His life there actually appeared pretty unremarkable. He'd gotten a job working construction, and he was gone for long stretches of the day. Otherwise, Nixon said, I'd get home and I'd shut myself in. Now, it is possible that Nixon might have missed the signs that La Nome was becoming a more dangerous place to live, but he couldn't have missed the fact that his own apartment and the entire building were falling apart. The city had a lot of questions for the management company about all of this. They wanted to know about fires in the building, about those abandoned cars in the parking lot, about the surveillance cameras that weren't working. In June of 2024, the owners of La Nome were asked to provide a representative for a meeting at the FBI office in Denver.
3: But it wasn't to tell them to clean up their act, at least as far as I can tell. The FBI apparently wanted to know more about criminal activity at Zev and Shmariahu's properties. Also in attendance were members of the Aurora Police Department and the DEA.
0: We don't know exactly what was said at the meeting, but it's an important moment in this game of telephone, where Nixon's name now inches closer to that of Tren de Aragua.
3: Less than a week later, CBZ's attorney, a guy named Walter Slatkin, filed a stolen property report with local police. On June 27th, 2024, it begins, the owners were informed that the Aurora multifamily properties had been forcibly taken over and were in control of individuals claiming to be part of one or more gangs who have immigrated from the country of Venezuela to the city of Aurora, Colorado.
0: The first property listed was La Nome. Now we'll learn what happened after Nixon Azuaje Perez was arrested and why he ended up in a maximum security prison outside of the United States.
3: The dispatch call came in at 4:31 a.m. on the morning Nixon was arrested for picking up spent bullet casings. Shots fired.
2: Pues yo estaba en el frente de mi apartamento. Estaba con mi hermano, estábamos ahí con una amiga también.
3: Aurora police wouldn't give me the 911 calls when I asked for them because the case was still pending. But according to Nixon's arrest affidavit, multiple callers reported a group of people shooting at each other along the first, third, and fourth floors.
2: Y se escuchaba como pegaban los disparos así enfrente de los apartamentos así.
3: Nixon could hear the bullets bouncing off the complex walls. Pieces of brick were exploding and falling onto the floor. Nixon rushed back into his apartment for cover.
2: Pero antes de encerrarnos, o sea, nosotros vimos los casquillos de balas que estaban ahí enfrente.
3: But before he shut himself in, he saw the bullet casings, sitting there, right in front of his apartment door.
2: Por un instinto, nosotros dijimos, vamos a lanzar eso para abajo, no va a venir la policía, nos va a culpar a nosotros, están enfrente del apartamento. Entonces los lanzamos para abajo. Yo le dije, vamos a lanzarlos, y los lanzamos.
3: Kind of on instinct, we said, let's throw those down there because the police are going to show up and they're going to blame us, Nixon said. So we threw them downstairs. Nixon woke up the next morning to the sound of a voice coming through a loudspeaker.
2: Me despierta. Me despierta y me dice que nos van a llenar el apartamento, que...
3: Nixon said the cops had their guns drawn on him when he walked out. But what did we do? He asked.
2: El policía dijo algo así como que un mexicano que vivía abajo le había dicho algo así. Le había dicho que nosotros habíamos lanzado eso para la planta baja.
3: An officer told them that someone who lived downstairs, a Mexican guy, had shown them a video of Nixon cleaning up the spent bullet casings.
2: Él dijo que nosotros estábamos cubriendo a la pandilla, algo así.
3: The arrest affidavit also says that after watching the security footage, the authorities believe that Nixon and Dixon were intentionally picking up shell casings to cover for those involved in the shooting. The brothers were booked in Adams County Jail for tampering with evidence in connection with an attempted homicide.
0: Something else was happening on the day that Nixon was arrested, and it would put him on a direct collision course with the second Trump administration. It's July 28th, 2024. Across Venezuela, people filed into polling stations, ready to cast their vote for the country's next president. That had Venezuelan migrants back in Aurora, Colorado, feeling hopeful. Many of them had left their home country because of President Maduro's failed leadership. A victory for his opponent could mean their eventual return home, maybe sooner rather than later. So these Venezuelans in Colorado gathered at a Target parking lot to watch the results. First by the hundreds, then by the thousands, they waved their country's flag and held signs that said things like, Libertad sin dictadura. The mood was lively, but it was also a little chaotic.
9: There have been reports of shots being fired, but authorities believe that people are shooting into the air. Now, some businesses nearby have closed for safety precautions.
0: And so it didn't take long before people started posting their own accounts on social media. That included City Councilwoman Danielle Jurinski, who you heard from in the last segment. She's the one who berated Denver's mayor for placing migrants at a hotel in Aurora. The morning after the celebration, Jurinski wrote a lengthy post on her Facebook page. It chronicled the gathering from her perspective. Shopping centers invaded, people trapped in their cars, reports of assaults and theft, a police car shot up. Jurinski knew this, she said, in part because of her relationship with officers on the force. And she said that they'd been calling her the night of the celebration to tell her about all of this. But the following day, the Aurora Police Department actually added a post to its official X account, and it denied any claims of rioters or damage caused to property. And no, the department's post said, there is no evidence the gathering was organized by a criminal organization. APD then signed its post, hashtag fact check.
10: I think this was a test.
3: Jurinski was unconvinced.
10: They're here. We know they're here.
3: This is her at a public safety meeting about a week after the parking lot gathering.
10: We think this was a test. And they essentially got away with it.
3: Aurora Mayor Mike Kaufman tried to jump in.
10: Well, I think we can downplay this all we want, but this is just what we believe. Our opinions are not up for debate. There is a gang problem, a huge gang problem. That apartment complexes and areas of our city are being taken over. This is what we believe.
3: Meanwhile, local news outlets were reaching out to Aurora City officials about a tip. Have you gotten any reports from tenants and property owners about the Tren de Aragua gang? A press release from a PR firm called Red Banyan had started going around. It reads, an apartment building and its owners in Aurora, Colorado have become the most recent victims of the Venezuelan gang Tren de Aragua's violence, which has taken over several communities in the Denver area. The release goes on to describe an atmosphere of chaos and criminal activity at apartment complexes. Quote, CBZ Management, a reputable property management firm that owns several of these properties, is at the forefront of the crisis. CBZ Management, the same company that owned La Nome, the crumbling building where Nixon and Dixon lived. In an internal email, one person from the city's marketing department wrote, "This is astonishing. CBZ hired a PR firm?"
0: It is hard to overstate the speed at which all of this was happening. Basically, over the course of 2 months, there was the stolen property report from the owners of La Nome, the shooting, the Target parking lot election celebration, and the alleged takeover of a U.S. city by an international gang, Tren de Aragua. But all of this was only the beginning.
11: Bad things are going to happen, and you're seeing it happen all the time.
0: The U.S. presidential campaign was in full swing during the summer of 2024.
11: To keep our families safe, the Republican platform promises to launch the largest deportation operation in the history of our country.
0: That's then-candidate Trump speaking at the Republican National Convention in Milwaukee. He's still wearing a bandage over his ear from the assassination attempt in Pennsylvania just days earlier. And he was about to get one of his signature talking points for November. He took it from another complex in Aurora owned by CBZ Management, not far from La Nome.
12: New video surfacing today showing a huge problem with what some are calling gang violence at an apartment complex in Aurora.
0: The video of this other building shows armed men marching up the stairs and banging down the door. This exploded the internet. Here's Fox News host Sandra Smith a day after that video hit local newscasts.
13: You look at that video and wow, is there something happening in that city, in that town? I mean, Aurora, just outside of Denver there, people are terrified about what they're seeing.
0: At the end of the TV segment, a graphic flashes onto the screen. Tren de Aragua threat. It linked the gang to more than 100 crimes in the U.S. and alleged that its leaders had been given the green light to open fire on cops. The game of telephone was now expanding uncontrollably. It wasn't just local and federal law enforcement who were whispering the name Tren de Aragua. Now, that name, those three words, were passing through the mouths of politicians, through national media. And with every mention, it became harder for Nixon to distance his name from the gang. Coming up on Latino USA, how a presidential campaign trains its eyes on Aurora, Colorado, and says this small city is a hub for Venezuelan gang members. But is any of it true?
14: One question would be, is it at all possible to figure out, did it come from the local level or did it come straight from DHS, right?
0: Stay with us. No te vayas.
15: 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I'm Steve Seal. That's next time on APM's Symphony Cast.
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1: 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I'm Maria Hinojosa.
3: And I'm Mateo Schimpf, a producer from Colorado Public Radio.
1: Before the break, accusations were running rampant against Venezuelan men who lived in a housing complex in Aurora, Colorado. And now, even Trump decided to jump in and pile on.
11: In Aurora, Colorado, entire apartment complexes are being taken over by armed Venezuela gangs with weapons the likes of which even the military doesn't see.
3: It didn't take long for the rumors about Tren de Aragua to reach President Trump on the campaign trail. This is from a rally in Wisconsin in early September.
11: They're terrorizing residents and they're just menacing the whole state.
3: Back in Aurora, Mayor Mike Kaufman could sense the pot was about to boil over, and he released a statement. Tren de Aragua had not taken over the city. He even got Councilwoman Jarinski to sign on. But by then it was too late. Candidate Trump announced he was coming to Aurora. And Jarinski had earned herself a prime slot.
23: I've said it once, I'm going to say it again. The Democrats didn't realize that it was going to be little old me out of Aurora, Colorado, that exposed the broken immigration system to the entire country.
3: Jarinski spent about 5 minutes warming up the crowd at the Gaylord Rockies Resort in Aurora before giving way to the president.
24: Ladies and gentlemen, please welcome the next president of the United States, President Donald J. Trump.
25: And I'm proud to be an American where at least I know.
1: Trump appeared on stage next to giant mugshots of Venezuelan men in orange jumpsuits. Above each of their photos were the words, Occupied America, TDA gang members in Aurora.
11: I'm announcing today that upon taking office, we will have an Operation Aurora at the federal level to expedite the removals of these savage gangs. And I will invoke the Alien Enemies Act of 1798. Think of that. 1798. This was put there. 1798. That's a long time ago, right? To target and dismantle every migrant criminal network operating on American soil.
1: Who would have ever At that point, basically no one outside of U.S. immigration attorneys and historians had even heard of the Alien Enemies Act. It's very old and very obscure. So, Trump decided to give things a catchier, more modern name, Operation Aurora. We all know what happened next.
26: Please raise your right hand and repeat after me. I, Donald John Trump, do solemnly swear.
11: I, Donald John Trump, do solemnly swear.
1: That I will. Donald Trump
0: won the presidential election and was officially sworn in on January 20th, 2025. 3 days later, the FBI came out with a report about Tren de Aragua, saying Nicolás Maduro had actually been directing the gang to undermine public safety in the United States. The FBI knew this, that same report said, with medium confidence. Meanwhile, Nixon's legal situation was getting murkier.
3: He and Dixon had bonded out of jail shortly after their arrest, but that didn't mean they were free. The brothers were ambushed by ICE agents at a local probation office where they had gone to get their ankle monitors checked out. That kicked off the beginning of their detention at an ICE facility in Aurora called GEO, named after the private company that runs it.
2: A ella yo le preguntaba siempre porque qué va a pasar con mi caso y ella me decía que sí, que me iba a ayudar, que me iba a ayudar, pero nunca vi esa ayuda.
3: According to Nixon, his criminal lawyer kept telling him that the DA didn't have enough evidence against him on the tampering charge, that she was going to help him, but that we had to wait, he said, that she was working on it. I tried reaching out to his lawyer about this, but never heard back. For Nixon, though, it meant his court dates kept getting postponed.
2: Cuando se me vino la corte de nuevo, me fueron a buscar de nuevo. Y ahí sí me dejaron 2 meses allá en el condado de Adams.
3: Every time Nixon had a court date in Adams County for picking up the spent bullet casings, he'd get pulled out of immigration detention and taken to the local jail. When he got back to GEO, guards took him into the hole, an isolated one-bed cell. They put him there, he said, because he was under investigation for being a member of Tren de Aragua.
2: Yo mandaba requests que siempre mandaba requests que por qué a migración.
3: Nixon said he kept filling out these request forms while he was in GEO.
2: Porque yo estaba ahí y por qué si yo no era ningún participante de ninguna pandilla ni nada y si lo soy que vengan y me lo confirman.
3: On a little sheet of paper, he'd write, "Why am I here if I wasn't involved with a gang? And if I am, show me the proof." Nixon never got that proof. And admittedly, it's been hard to come by. That surprised me. I just figured that if law enforcement truly thought he was a member of TDA, they shouldn't have anything to hide. But ICE denied my request for evidentiary material regarding Nixon's gang affiliation. The Denver field office director wouldn't even meet me for a cup of coffee. I asked the DA's office in Adams County. They passed and referred me to the Aurora Police Department. APD told me they never fully vetted him as a member of the gang. I called up a former immigration judge and attorney about all this. Her name is Andrea Science.
14: It could have been like any one old person in the police department to say, you know, I heard through the grapevine that Nixon is his name, is a gang member, and they type it into the database and it gets ported over to DHS's accusations about him. And never comes out. Like, nobody investigates it. And then, of course...
3: The Aurora Police Department, of course, had put Nixon's mugshot up on its website, saying they'd arrested a suspected TDA member. Maybe an officer simply typed his name into a gang database, and the label stuck there. Forever.
14: One question would be, is it at all possible to figure out, did it come from the local level, or did it come straight from DHS, right?
3: It felt like a good person to ask, was someone who talked to a lot of cops.
4: When I made noise about that mass gathering is when the Aurora police officers came forward and said, you need to know who is here.
3: A lot's changed for City Councilwoman Danielle Jarinski since the summer of 2024. For starters, she's now former City Councilwoman Jarinski. She lost her reelection bid last year.
4: There's a gang here called Tren de Aragua that is taking over apartment complexes in Aurora.
3: And she now owns only one bar instead of four. That's where I met up to talk with her. It was around 10 a.m. on a Saturday, and she was busy pouring beers for a handful of regulars who, somewhat awkwardly, were sitting on bar stools right next to me. Over the course of a few months, Jarinski became convinced that both the city and APD leadership were covering up information about Tren de Aragua.
4: It was the officers themselves, but it was rank-and-file officers who started calling me and very discreetly saying, listen, you know, and I knew any one of them could lose their job for talking to me. And officers obviously

0: also telling her about Nixon. So I asked her and mentioned that APD told me they'd never fully vetted him as a member of TDA. She rolled her eyes at me.
1: He was one of the leaders.
2: You think?
1: I know he was.
2: Nixon?
1: Yes.
2: How do you know?
1: That's what the police told me. They know. They all know.
2: Do you remember what evidence that you saw of his leadership?
0: It's a little hard to hear what I'm saying. The TVs and music were blaring. But I just asked her, do you remember what evidence you saw of his leadership?
1: Well, what the police told me is it was him and his brother who were pretty much like renting apartments, telling people that they owned apartment complexes.
0: What you probably could have made out in that exchange is my shock. I'd been keeping an open mind about Nixon's TDA affiliation. I even had some of my own questions. But a leader of the gang? After roughly a year of reporting, that was a first. I pulled up a picture of his mugshot because I thought she'd made a mistake. We could not possibly be talking about the same guy.
1: No, it's the brothers I'm thinking of.
2: Nixon and Dixon.
1: Nixon and Dixon.
3: President Trump eventually delivered on Operation Aurora when he invoked the Alien Enemies Act, sending Nixon and 237 other Venezuelan men to El Centro de Confinamiento del Terrorismo, better known as CECOT.
4: The Alien Enemies Act has only two relevant prerequisites here, both of which rely solely on the president's findings in the realm of military conduct and foreign affairs, where the president is due the utmost deference.
3: That's the DOJ attorney, Drew Ensign, arguing on the president's behalf in June of 2025. The ACLU sued the Trump administration over its use of the Alien Enemies Act not long after Nixon ended up in CECOT.
4: It's established and not disputed that TDA is the president in over 40 states in this country. That is an extremely broad physical presence. It's also established that they've taken over entire apartment buildings in which they exercise control and are essentially a law unto themselves. Notably,
3: the government lost its first bout in the Fifth Circuit before asking the case to be reheard a few months later. Nixon was swept into the Alien Enemies Act conversation because of his alleged ties to Tren de Aragua. But his deportation actually came through a different channel, a final removal order from an immigration judge.
5: Cuando me llega la corte, yo le pido la deportación a la jueza.
3: Nixon had spent months pursuing a legal pathway to citizenship for undocumented immigrants under 21. But it's a notoriously long and complicated process.
5: Y porque, o sea, tanto tiempo yo esperando la corte, nosotros en sí íbamos a pelear el caso. Yo iba a apelar por mi caso migratorio, mi estatus migratorio, yo lo iba a apelar.
3: He was worn down from all the waiting. There was no clear end in sight for either his criminal case nor his immigration case. When Nixon's next court date came up at GEO, he told the judge, I just want to go home to Venezuela.
5: La jueza me preguntó, ¿está seguro usted de que quiere la deportación? Sí, quiero.
3: The judge granted his request for removal. But as you may recall, the U.S. didn't have diplomatic ties with Venezuela at the time. It's not like there were planes leaving from Denver to Caracas. Instead, Nixon would soon be on his way to El Salvador. The detention facility was crawling with federal law enforcement, ICE, HSI, DEA.
5: Toman fotos con drone, helicóptero y todo. Toda una película.
3: They were taking lots of pictures, he said, with drones, helicopters. It was like they were making a whole movie out there. The next day, when they finally boarded the plane, Nixon said every other seat had an immigration agent in it. They were not allowed to open the window shades. When he asked the officers where they were going, the agents told him it was a surprise.
5: Y nos decían que era una sorpresa. Una sorpresa.
3: Nixon says there's turbulence while the plane is getting ready to land for a second time, so he's able to crack open the window shade just a bit, hoping to get a peek.
5: Y cuando levantamos la ventana del avión decía Aeropuerto Internacional San Salvador.
3: And he was able to make out a sign. It said San Salvador International Airport.

0: airport.
1: Habían bastantes salvadoreños en el avión y pensamos que iban a dejar los salvadoreños nada más, porque empiezan bajando los salvadoreños primero, por nombre.
0: Okay, he thinks, well, there are Salvadoran guys on the plane. Maybe they're just letting them off. And he's right. Agents start calling out the names of Salvadoran men in alphabetical order.
1: Y de repente nos empiezan a sacar uno por uno a los venezolanos.
0: But then they begin calling the names of Venezuelan men. And Nixon says at that time, some of the Venezuelans actually try to resist, but it's pointless. One by one, with their heads pushed way down, ICE agents lead them off the plane. Next week on the show, we get closer to the truth. Was Nixon a part of Tren de Aragua, or was it all a lie? That's it for today. Our show was reported and produced by Mateo Schimpf and myself, edited by Laura Perez, with editorial supervision by Benny Le Ramirez and editorial support by Megan Verley. Our field producer in Peru was Milagro Salazar with Convoca Peru. 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It was mixed by Mateo Schimpf. Fernanda Echavarri is our managing editor. Nancy Trujillo is our production manager. Special thanks to Rachel Estabrook with the Portland Press Herald and Chuck Murphy with Colorado Public Radio. The Latino USA team also includes Julia Caruso, Rebecca Ibarra, Reynaldo Leaños Jr., Stephanie LeBeau, Glorimar Marquez, Julieta Martinelli, J.J. Carubin, and Levi Sharp. Benile Ramirez and I are executive producers. I'm your host, Maria Hinojosa. No te vayas. Chao.
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5: I think it was in grad school when I was in this band. I got hired to be in the band of some of my friends. It was like a hip-hop band, but I was playing keys. And one of the MCs knew that I was an MC and producer as well, and he was like, "Kid, we want you to play key, but then we want you to jump up and start rapping in the middle of the song, like throw everybody off." And I was like, it was like the first time in a show I was asked to like play keys and then spit at the same time. And I was like, wow, that would be dope. And then from then on, when I first did that, the crowd kind of went crazy. Cause you know, here I am a master's degree candidate in classical piano who just jumped off the keys and started spitting.
4: Again, that's this week on Making Contact.
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7: I'm a big proponent of what Guillermo Bonfil Batalla wrote in the Mexico Profundo, that there's no such thing. We really won't realize our full selves until we acknowledge our indigenous past.
8: That's beautiful. Yeah, absolutely.
9: I'm Daniel Chacon, and this is Words on a Wire. My guest today is Ray M. Rodriguez, poet, essayist, and one of the most prolific book reviewers working right now. He's also assistant chief counsel at Disney, where he's been a lawyer for 30 years. He was born in El Paso, which he'll tell you about, and he came to poetry the long way around through Yale's Writers' Workshop and then an MFA at the Institute of American Indian Arts in Santa Fe. His book is Todos Somos Sagrados, All Are Sacred. It's a collection of poems about the women who volunteer at Proyecto Pastoral at Dolores Mission in Boyle Heights, the organization that Father Greg Boyle helped found, the one that became the seedbed for Homeboy Industries. Everybody has heard of Father Greg. Almost no one has heard of the mother's stories. Todos Somos Sagrados is Ray's attempt to fix that. We talk about the border as an act of imagination, about literature in Spanish and in indigenous languages, and about joy as an act of resistance. Stay with us.
7: I was born in El Paso. So
8: you were?
7: Yeah. My dad taught at UTEP for a little bit, and then he got a job at Fort Lewis up in Durango in Colorado.
8: Oh, that's interesting. Fort Lewis. I just met somebody who is getting a degree in Fort Lewis just a couple of days ago.
7: Yeah, it's changed quite a bit. Yeah, it's great.
8: What did your dad teach?
7: He taught Spanish, and he set up kind of like one of the first Chicano studies. Like, he was a Spanish teacher.
8: Here at UTEP? How long ago?
7: No, not at Fort Lewis.
8: Oh, but he was at UTEP.
7: Yeah, just for a short period of time. He was like a high school teacher, and then he got a master's at UTEP, and then I think it was before it was UTEP, too. I mean, this is, I was born in.
8: Oh, that was a while back, like when it was still Miners College or something
7: Yeah. I was born in 1963. So, yeah.
8: You were born in 63?
7: Yeah.
8: Oh, I'm older than you. I'm 1 year older.
7: Hey.
8: Look good. I was born in 62, yes. So I am your elder, Ray.
7: Exactly.
8: Yeah. Well, you know. We've never met. I think it's inevitable that we're going to meet. I mean, as active as you are and as much as you do, although you do a lot of it in L.A., I don't get out to L.A. much, but I do want to get out there more often. But I think it's inevitable we're going to run into each other. Are you going to AWP in Chicago?
7: Yes.
8: Okay, yeah. You're going to be there?
7: Yeah, I'll be there. Yeah.
8: Well, then that's where we'll meet. We're going to have a Wisatche table.
7: Great. Oh, wonderful. Yeah, because... I got one poem in Wisatche.
8: What issue?
7: I think it's issue 11.
8: Oh, when Maceo was still editor.
7: Yeah, when Maceo was there. So, yeah, I'm super excited that it's now at UTEP. That's great. I just read the book El Paso by Jasmine Ulloa.
8: I haven't read it yet, but I've heard a lot about it.
7: Oh, it's a must. And I'm writing a review of it. But I feel like El Paso needs to be like... I mean, it already is. There's so many great writers coming out of it. But I feel like I wrote an article too, like of flooding the zone now in terms of art and culture between Mexico and the United States. It's probably more important now than ever because we need this counter narrative against all of the hate and really ignorance. Because it's so powerful and so beautiful. And so necessary because I think it protects us. So I've been looking at, the massacre at Walmart. And, it's just, it's always haunted me after it happened, I really, I could imagine my mother kind of being in that Walmart and that happening. And, there's a direct line between the president's language and the killer. He drove so far in why El Paso.
8: Right.
7: And so that's why I think the book El Paso is so important because she makes this argument that you can't just look at El Paso every time there's an immigration crisis so I'm so glad you're doing that. That I think that's...
8: Yeah, it's a really interesting region. But, what I can't help but think about is, that guy drove all the way from a suburb of Dallas to El Paso specifically to, fight the invasion.
7: Yeah.
8: Right? And but there's this interesting detail that came out a little while back where they have a video of him, his whole interaction in the store. The first time he went in and then he went to his car and then he came back. And in one of the videos... there's this short woman, una chaparita, and she's trying to reach something on the top shelf, but she can't do it. So she goes over to him, and she kind of goes like this, and she doesn't speak any English, and she asks him for help. And he follows her, and it's way up there, and he picks it up, and then he grabs it, and he hands it to her. And she thanks him. And then he goes. And then apparently what he did was bought a bag of oranges and took it to his car, ate one of the oranges before he brought the guns in. But I just thought that was a really weird, weird detail. I think there's just so much in that story that can be uncovered and that we can I don't know. I think our humanity and our lack of humanity is embedded in that story. And that's,
7: yeah, it's the whole spectrum of who we are as a people. It's really in that, because like there were those three women who want to hug him and forgive him.
8: Yeah.
7: And that to me is such a reflection of kind of who we are. And I, you know, and it's such a,
8: absolutely,
7: it's so connected to, you know, to all
8: the women that you write about in your book.
7: Yeah, exactly.
8: I mean, those women are all about love.
7: Yes. Yeah. And I think that's what we need more. And people don't understand that love, and they don't understand that justice and that restorative justice that we need to heal. Because if you think about it, the border is just this imaginary border.
8: Right.
7: And it's created to divide us, but there's no need for it, right? Because before there was no border.
8: Right.
7: And, you know, like what amazing trade and culture transpired when there was no border.
8: Right.
7: And how much richer we could be if we, you know, culturally we didn't have a border. Like let's, that's why I'm a big proponent of flooding the gates of art and literature and music and dance. And because I think it's through the arts and through our food and through our music that we will heal each other.
8: Dude, that is brilliant. I think you're absolutely right, because the fact is, you know, it is imaginary. We know the border is imaginary. If we were a bird, we wouldn't, you know, be stopped at the border and fly before we fly to the other side. But we also know that imagination is what builds the structures in which we live. And so those structures are not going to go away themselves. But what can go away is when we think of ourselves as a community without borders. On the level of literature and on the level of art, which is one of the reasons why in Wisatcha I am now accepting works in Spanish, because the division between Latino literature and Latin American literature
7: is
8: dangerous.
7: Yes.
8: Right? Because it keeps us fragmented and it makes us think, well, we're on this side of the imaginary border, therefore we don't have, you know, that community. And I think we can't function that way. And what you're saying is brilliant, because if we can unite on the level of literature and on the level of art, it doesn't matter what other institutions imagine, where our community is going to thrive.
7: Yes. And I would encourage you to publish indigenous languages. Because I think that would be really powerful if you got Diné writers and you got Chichimeca writers and you got Zapoteca writer. I mean, there's such a great flourishment of indigenous writing happening now.
8: Absolutely.
7: I think if you could incorporate that, because I'm a big proponent of what Guillermo Bonfil Batalla wrote in Mexico Profundo, that there's no such thing. We really won't realize our full selves until we acknowledge our indigenous past.
8: That's beautiful. Yeah, absolutely. That's it. Yeah, I think there have been some that have been at least some words.
7: Yeah.
8: Right.
7: I
8: think that's a fantastic idea. And especially with a lot of the writers in our community that already write in that language.
7: Yes.
8: That just, you know, have to only get published when they translate it to Spanish or to English or whatever. Yeah. But I think that's a great idea. I'm definitely going to keep that, for that as a possibility in the next issue. Thank you for that suggestion.
7: I spoke at the San Miguel de Allende Writers Conference last February, and I'm going to do it again in this next February. But there were some indigenous writers there that were just extraordinary. One is Balam Rodrigo. I don't know if you know him, but he's written over 50 books of poetry. He's an extraordinary writer. I mean, he wrote this book called The Central American Book of the Dead. And it's a palimpsest on the book of, a brief history of the destruction of the Indies, which is 500 years old. And he writes his poetry on top of it, describing the travel of people from Central America up through Mexico to the U.S. And the purpose of the book is to many of those people died. And the purpose of it is to bring people back home through the book. I interviewed him. I'll send you the interview I did with him.
8: All right, that sounds great. I'll definitely check that out.
7: Really, really great. Yeah.
8: So I don't know when it happened, but I didn't know you. I had never heard of you, and then suddenly you just started to come out, with just this incredible active literary activism, you can call it, and you came off the book, and you're doing all these book reviews. I mean, it's probably every week I get another email saying there's a book review that you wrote, I mean, you came out of nowhere. How did this happen? Are you retired as a lawyer, or are you still are you still lawyering and doing this at the same time? How did you bust out local like that?
7: Yeah, everybody's kind of surprised by it. I think part of it was... I'm still a full-time lawyer. I work at Disney. I've been here for 30 years.
8: Disney? I thought I had heard that, but I thought, is that right? What do you mean you work at Disney? What do you do for Disney?
7: Yeah, so I'm the assistant chief counsel at Disney.
8: Oh, my God. That's a good job.
7: Yeah. So what happened was when I was raising my kids, I was reading all these books, they were reading Harry Potter and Percy Jackson, and there were no Latinos in those books. And I was like, God, what happens in fantasy? Do we just disappear or what happens? And so I thought about
8: also science fiction, Latinos have disappeared.
7: Yeah, exactly. Yeah. So I started writing this idea and that was when they were young. And then, during COVID, I got, my son got into Yale, and I started looking at the program, and I noticed they had a writer's kind of workshop there. So I decided to apply. And since it was COVID, everything was online, and I submitted this 20 pages to it, and I got accepted. So I started working on this novel. Nice. And
8: which apparently takes place in Mexico City. Is that correct?
7: Yeah. And that, if you read the poem that I did for Huizache, it gives you the kind of the idea of the book. Oh. So now, so what happened was that I learned about these low residency MFAs, and I looked them up, and one of the top 10 was the Institute of American Indian Arts in Santa Fe. So after 4 years of attending the writer's workshop at Yale, I decided to apply, and Sergio Troncoso wrote my letter of recommendation, and Sarah there. They were teachers at the workshop, and I didn't, kind of like got in, just got in. And so now I got accepted, and so I started writing this. And when I did, then this is how this project of Todos Somos Sagrados kind of started, was that I've been working with this nonprofit for over 34 years called Proyecto Pastoral at Dolores Mission. The executive director said, well, since you got into this fancy program, why don't you write the history of Proyecto? And I thought about it. When I was in the program, I read this book by M.S. Redcherries. She wrote this book called Mother. She's Northern Cheyenne, and she is one of my mentors. And she was a finalist for the National Book Award, and she won the American Book Award for her book. She's also a lawyer, and she went after her law school. She applied to Iowa, got into Iowa, and then wrote this book. And it's an incredible book. And for purposes of commodifying it, she had to call it poetry. But for her purposes, it's just storytelling.
8: Interesting. Yeah.
7: So I read her book, and then I was very influenced by the way she writes and how she writes and how she tells stories. And I thought, hey, maybe I could do that for Proyecto instead of writing a history, because I was worried that I would miss people or I would, kind of like not.
8: And also the research involved would maybe perhaps give it a little bit more restrictions than the poetry, which maybe allows you to be more expansive creatively and on the level of language and choices, even aesthetic choices.
7: Completely. And I thought it would be more accessible if it were poetry.
8: Yeah.
7: Because you can read one poem and then you can, you know, think about it, or you could, so that's where I really got excited about that. And so I pitched the idea and they said, yeah, go for it. So then I started interviewing, the moms. I was really, I've gone to all these fancy schools and done all this stuff, but some of my greatest teachers really were the women at Proyecto Pastoral. I mean, they taught me so much about what it is to be human and what it is to love, and they're just extraordinary people. And they really touched my life in a very profound way. And I was worried because they were passing, some of them had gotten diabetes and they had had to amputate their legs, and, all of the impact of stress and poverty, was happening on them. So I did my best to interview them. We would interview and sometimes we would cry, and it was very profound. And then I interviewed Father Greg to hear more about the history of the organization. And
8: I think we should maybe explain to those who don't know who Father Greg Boyle is, because he's a very important figure for that area and for literature. Maybe you can tell a little bit about him.
7: Father Greg Boyle is this. He's an incredible human being. He won the presidential honor award. He's written over four books. One of them that's really moved me quite a bit is called Cherished Belonging. And he, along with the women, founded Proyecto Pastoral. And from that, Proyecto Pastoral became the incubator for Jobs for the Future, which turned into Homeboy Industries. And Homeboy Industries is one of the largest organizations that provides services to formerly incarcerated people who are trying to rebuild their lives.
8: And they even have a bakery in LAX.
7: Yes. Yeah. They
8: awesome.
7: Have.
8: I'm very happy about that.
7: Yeah, they have a cafe right there. You can get.
8: They're doing very well. Yeah, and he's an incredible figure. I remember I went to a Latino book awards many, many years ago, and he was the keynote speaker. And they were selling his books afterwards, and there were so many people that wanted his books that he didn't sign them there. He signed them in advance, so they just had all these copies of books with his signature on it, and they sold out, man. It was just incredible. And I bought one, and I really enjoyed the book. And the book that you wrote is called Todos Somos Sagrados, All Are Sacred. And there's this kind of preface written by Gregory Boyle, where he's walking down the street in Boyle Heights, and this person drives up in a Cadillac and says, "Hey," and that starts asking him questions. "Are you the one in the Cadillac?"
7: No.
8: No, I thought that was you.
7: No. No, that is someone from the community who feels that the church that he knew no longer exists.
8: The way I read it was that was your introduction to him. Since then you kind of worked together and stuff.
7: It's a great
8: introduction.
7: The way I got introduced to it is that I graduated from law school in 1992. I came to Los Angeles, and 92 is, of course, the year of the civil disturbances and that's where, and they call it the civil uprising. And I wanted to do something, and I've always been fascinated by nonviolent action. And the only place that I could see in the landscape where that was happening was at Proyecto Pastoral with Father Greg. So I knew people in the community. I got introduced to it, and I got on the board. That's where I met Paulo Hernandez. So that's why the first poem has the name, with Paulo Hernandez. But there's so many women, it's almost too many to name. But
8: you do a very good job in the book, though, writing about a lot of them. And they're really beautiful poems. But one of the things that really struck me was when this project just started, Father Boyle was looking around the room, and it was just all women. And he says, "Why are there no men here?" And the answer was cobardia, cowardice.
7: Yeah,
8: can you talk about that idea? Because the women hold this all together. That's all there is. I mean, they really hold this together.
7: And that's another motivation for why I wrote the book, because everyone has heard of Father Greg, and yet the women, their story has not been told. And I was afraid that that story wouldn't be told. So I'm very honored and kind of humbled to be able to uplift it. I do consider myself an imperfect scribe to kind of like tell this story, but I felt like if I didn't do it, you know, it might not get told. And so I was very, very worried about that, because I do feel like they have transformed the city of Los Angeles, and they are these unsung heroes. And I feel like in most, especially in the civil rights movement, women in general, Black women, Indigenous women, migrant women, their stories are not sufficiently honored, because generally they don't really care about the glory. They care about the work. Getting, you know, the primary motivation was to create a safe place in Boyle Heights for their children. And nothing was going to stop them. And I feel like it's such an important message right now that despite not having much material wealth, they had immigrant wealth. They had, you know, their hands. They knew that they could do something, and they did it. So what's really powerful about their story is that all of us get, I hope, inspired that whatever we do, it's an act of resistance. So in a sense, writing the book is an act of resistance. Speaking with you, you know, getting the word out is an act of resistance, that, and all of us can do something.
8: Yeah.
7: And it doesn't matter what it is, but we must do something, especially in this moment of madness and fascism.
8: You know, even waking up in the morning with an attitude that you could do something that day is an act of resistance, right? Because we don't get subject to these narratives that, you know, tell us we lack something, we need something, or we should hate somebody, or whatever the narratives are that we have access to on our devices and in all the media that we consume. That's an act of resistance, to get up and say, I could do something today, rather than I could be passive today.
7: Yes. And joy is an act of resistance.
8: Yeah.
7: And I think there's so much joy despite all of the pain. And much of that is what I learned. The women were so joyful.
8: Yeah.
7: They had such a great sense of humor. And there's a poem in there that I kind of list different things, and the last thing is humor. And I think that's one of the things that's very because the amount of grief that the women carry and the whole community carries, and that we carry, I think it almost feels like it's overwhelming, but joy gets you through it. And I define joy much like Ross Gay defines it, that it's an acknowledgement of each other's pain.
8: Mm-hmm.
7: And by doing that, we build community. And when you build community, you build love.
8: You know, it's interesting that you should talk about joy, because one of the questions that I had for you before, you know, we actually talked, is that you include only one photo in the whole book. And it's of this woman, Rosa Campos, and she's looking out her front door. And there's two little kids, and one of the kids is walking, looks like a maybe two-year-old kid, walking and looking so happy. And you look at this image, and Rosa inside the door is so happy. She's smiling. And my question was, I wonder, you know, why he included this picture and only this picture. But now that you're talking about joy as an act of resistance, I could see it and how appropriate it was for you to include this. Why did you only include one photo?
7: Yeah, but there are two. There's one with Father Greg and the women in the front, and then. But in terms of the poetry, yes, there's only one.
8: Yeah,
7: And I did that one mainly because, you know, Rosa passed away, so she's no longer with us. But if you read that poem, that's when I had kind of lost my father. She's the one that taught me to kind of break through grief. Because, I mean, she had seen so much death, you know, in Boyle Heights, there was, you know, there still is, you know, but at that time, there was so much gang warfare. And it was being, you know, kind of fed by poverty and by racism and discrimination and like a flooding of the community with drugs and a lack of hope. And yet Rosa and, you know, like the other moms, they just incredible people. She always had a smile on her face. She's really, and she really lived out her faith. So she really believed in the infinite nature of God, that we are infinite and that we're reflections of God. And she saw the divinity in anyone.
9: That was Rey M. Rodriguez, author of Todos Somos Sagrados, All Are Sacred, a bilingual book of poems about the women of Proyecto Pastoral at Dolores Mission in Boyle Heights, with a preface by Father Greg Boyle. Rey calls himself an imperfect scribe for these women. I'd say the book does exactly what he hoped it would do. It lifts people up who never asked to be lifted up because they were too busy doing the work. If there's one thing to carry out of this conversation, it's his line about joy. He quotes Gay Ross, that joy is an acknowledgement of each other's pain. And that acknowledging is how you build community. Find Todos Somos Sagrados wherever you buy your books and read it slowly, one poem at a time. I'm Daniel Chacon. This has been Words on a Wire on KTEP 88.5.

Welcome to The Book Show. International bestselling author Ken Follett joins us this week to tell us about his newest novel, Circle of Days. Stonehenge is the backdrop, not as a ruin studied by modern archaeologists, but as a living construction project seen through the eyes of those who might have struggled to raise its stones. Follett imagines the world they inhabited and the uneasy balance between survival and belief. Ken Follett is next on The Book Show.

0: Welcome to The Book Show, a celebration of reading and writers. I'm Joe Donahue. Author Ken Follett's career has ranged from Cold War thrillers like Eye of the Needle to sweeping historical sagas, Pillars of the Earth, making him one of the world's most widely read novelists. His latest, Circle of Days, takes us back thousands of years when communities on the windswept plains of England first attempted to shape the monumental stones we now call Stonehenge. Again, the new book is Circle of Days. Before a live audience at the Bardavon in Poughkeepsie, New York, we welcome Ken Follett to this week's book show.
1: It is such a pleasure to have you here. It's such a pleasure to talk to you. And it was such a pleasure reading this novel.
2: Thank you.
1: Correct me if I'm wrong. It just seems to me, in the world of common sense, that eventually Ken Follett was going to get to Stonehenge.
2: Yeah, I see the logic of it. I see the logic of it, yes. I wrote about building a cathedral.
1: Right.
2: In the Pillars of the Earth. And I wrote about building a bridge in the evening and the morning. And the thing about it, the thing about building in a book is that it's a mission. You begin, the people decide to build something. You see them progress, they have setbacks, and they have triumphs. And at the end of the story, they have finished the building project. And that gives the book a shape. So I always like that. It's not actually because I like building. In fact, it's probably the opposite. You know, there's often a, in my books, there's often a young craftsman who is good at solving those practical physical problems. And I probably like that kind of character because I am terrible at that kind of thing. I cannot put up a shelf.
1: But it must interest you to want to spend as much time investigating it as you do.
2: It does. It completely fascinates me. And I guess one of the things I like is the drama. If you're involved in a building project, the drama of a snag, something that threatens to ruin the whole project, something's gone wrong, something you weren't expecting. And when I started out writing Circle of Days, I was thinking, we don't want too many engineering problems in this story. It might be boring for the readers. But as I got into it, I realized these people say, we're going to build an incredible stone monument. We're going to bring the huge stones from West. In the book, it's called Stony Valley. In real life, it's called Westwood, and it's 17 miles from Stonehenge. And other people say it's never going to happen. Those stones, they're huge. And they weigh 25 tons, which, by the way, is set about seven regular cars. And they are 7 or 8 yards high. And some people say it's never going to happen. And they say, yes, it is. We're going to do that. Now, once you've had that argument, somebody has told you that it's not practical. You've said, yes, it is. You're really invested in it. So when it happens that they have difficulties with this project, they're so determined to solve the problem because they can't bear the thought of going back with their tails between their legs and saying, we couldn't do it. You were right. You said it was impossible. It's impossible. They can't face. So the drama is heightened.
1: What struck me is that so much is on the characters, and it's so much about their story. And yes, we're gonna get to Stonehenge, but we're gonna get to know these people and their strengths, their weaknesses, their frailties, and the fact that you have these different sects of people who are really basically trying to live off the same land, maybe or maybe not peacefully.
2: Yes, that's exactly right. Well, of course, a novel is always about the lives of the people in the story. That's the meat of it. And when we talk about the subject, and it's something like building Stonehenge, or it might be going into outer space, or whatever it is, that's essential to the story. But we're interested in these people, and the book. This is me, but I think it's you as well. We enjoy the book if we share the feelings. feelings that these people have, their hopes and fears. When they hope for something, we hope for it as well. And when they fear something, we fear it as well. And that's when we're really enjoying a book. So the three different types of people who live on Salisbury Plain. Stonehenge is on a plain called Salisbury Plain. It's 300 square miles. And there were, in Western Europe at the time, there were basically three kinds of people. There were farmers, herders, and people who lived in the woods who were really hunter-gatherers. And so I found that it was possible for all three to coexist on this 300 square miles of the plain. Most of the plain is grassland. It's not suitable for farming. It's not rich enough. It's not deep enough soil. It's not rich enough soil for farming. Most of it's grassland, so that's how the herders make their living. In the river valleys, at the edges of the plain, there's much more fertile land, and so the farmers are there. And dotted around the plain, there was in the Stone Age, and there still are today, patches of woodland. And so the hunter-gatherers lived there. And I thought that would be, first of all, that would be interesting. But you've put your finger on it, Joe. That also means that there's conflict because people fight over land. And we do know that there was war in the Stone Age. How do we know? Archaeologists find places where there are thousands of arrowheads, flint arrowheads. In the Stone Age, 100 arrows might be a hunting party, but 1,000, that must be a battle. And so based on that evidence, we think that there was definitely war in the Stone Age. The other kind of evidence is skeletons. You can tell, well, when I say you, I don't mean you and I don't really mean me either. They can tell, the smart people can tell, the experts can tell how the person died. That's further evidence that there was war in the Stone Age. But the kind of reasoning that I've been doing in the last couple of minutes, you know, here is this bit of evidence, it means that. That is what discussion of the Stone Age is all about. There are no written records because there was no writing in Western Europe at the time of the Stone Age. In fact, round about the time that Stonehenge was being built, they were beginning to invent writing in the Middle East, but we didn't have it in Western Europe. So there's no written records.
1: If thousands of years later, as you're writing about it, is it cooler for you to not have any written record? Or does a written record help, or does that mess things up?
2: Every historical novel has a basis of historical fact, or at least has a basis of things that historians are agreed upon, even if fact might be too strong a word. A basis of historical fact, and then the author invents stuff, but invents stuff based on that. Now, the difference in the Stone Age is that there's less historical fact, so there's more imagination. Is it cool for me? Look, imagination is never a problem for me. This is something I was gifted. You know, I was born with this imagination. I'm very grateful for it because I've made a living with my imagination. But I've always had that kind of imagination. So it's no problem for me to imagine this stuff. In fact, I quite like it. I like using my imagination. And so I'm equally happy if I've got, as in the Middle Ages, 50% historical fact and 50% stuff I've made up. In the Stone Age, maybe 20% historical fact and 80% that I've made up. They're both okay by me.
1: Once you know where you're going, and then in the creation of the characters, let's say Seft, for example, how does that come to you to say these are going to be our main protagonists?
2: Well, I start really with the story. And I think that's probably true in popular literature, the literature that everybody likes to read. We all like to read a good story. And I start with the story. And then I think, okay, who are the people who are going to do this? So you do in a lively story, you do get a certain kind of person. I mean, you can't really write an exciting novel about people who are timid and cautious. You can imagine they would never get into trouble. They would think, oh, I wonder if we could build a monument. Oh, no, that might be difficult. So in Circle of Days, there are two principal characters. One is the engineer character who has to solve the practical problems that they encounter on this mission. But the other thing is, they needed hundreds of people to move these stones. And so it's a social movement as well as an engineering problem. And so I had to have a character who could get people worked up about an idea. And that is the other main character. Her name is Joya. And when she stands up and says, hey, I know, let's all go to Stony Valley and we'll find one of those giant stones, maybe the biggest stone in the world, and we'll drag it back here. How about that? And they say, yeah, let's do that. And, if I said that to people, they'd say, oh, forget it, follow it. We're too busy. But we know, don't we, that there are people in the world who can infuse others. And Joy is that character. So those were the two characters that I needed when I began to see how this story would go on.
1: And it's Joya's vision of, as you said, the monument, but then also the circle, which was for the yearly celebration, the seasonal celebration.
2: Yes. Stonehenge is oriented towards the rising sun on Midsummer Day and the setting sun on Midwinter Day. And so clearly this monument, it may be about a lot of different things, but it's certainly about, as you say, the changing seasons. And they must have had a calendar, so they would probably have known the equinoxes and the Midsummer Day and Midwinter Day. And so they must have had a way of counting the years, I think. There must have been a calendar. They studied the movements of the sun and probably the moon as well. Movements of the moon are very complicated. But it's true that in most civilizations, the beginnings of science have to do with studying the heavens. And those studies are often, in many civilizations, those studies are carried out by some kind of religious group. And it involves some kind of worship of the sun and the moon. I've made the Stone Age people sun worshippers, people who worship the sun god, because building a whole monument oriented towards the sun does suggest that it had become very important to them in a kind of religious way.
1: What I found really interesting in the writing is that Seft is working with Joya on this, and yet there's no romantic involvement between those two. Actually, Seft is in love with Joya's sister, Neen. And so these two characters, without that sexual tension at all, it is really fascinating because they're just, we can do this. We can get this done.
2: Yes, indeed. But I just thought, obviously it crossed my mind that these two principal characters might have a love affair, but it seemed too obvious, too simple. And I decided early on that they would be tremendous friends and partners, but they would not have that kind of relationship. And as it turns out, as Joya grows up, we see that, in fact, she's not attracted to men in that way. She's attracted to women in that way, and which serves my purpose, because that means, as it were, that door is closed, and I don't have to say any more about her relationship, about the fact that her relationship with Seth is not a romantic relationship. I've closed that door.
1: But you do explore her relationships later, and those are very meaningful, because they come at a time toward the end of the book where, without giving anything away, that she has realized how much she's given up in working on this, and there's a point, a tap on the shoulder that says, okay, it's time to have a life.
2: Well, that's an interesting way of putting it. I didn't think I'd been that obvious about it. But if that's how you saw it, and you're the reader, so you probably know.
1: I'm going to trust you on this. You tell me what you think.
2: My thought was that she would be very focused on this project, and she wouldn't even think about romance particularly. And then it would come like, you know, a thunderclap. That love would just come to her very quickly and suddenly, and she wouldn't even be expecting it. And, I thought that was a romantic way of dealing with that. And it would come, as you said, towards the end of the story.
1: Because it seems very redeeming for her to realize that she has these other reasons to live and people to live for.
2: Yeah, and so at the end of the story, she has the triumph that she has built Stonehenge, and she also has the happiness of being with somebody she loves.
1: Ken Follett is our guest on this week's book show. The new book is Circle of Days. It's really later in the novel when the actual building takes place. There's a lot of the setup of the story, of the community, of the people, of this place, which is great, because it, as that happens, we understand by the time we get to this project, because you can't just throw them into that, right? It has to be something that is monumental that gets them there.
2: Yes, and I did think, particularly with this project, I wanted the reader to know a lot about their everyday lives and what their tasks were and how they lived and who were their friends and who were their enemies and the kind of things that they were worried about. I felt to start with somebody saying, "Let's go and get some giant stones," would be a difficult trick to bring off that. So by the time that Joya does say that, "Let's go and get one of those stones," by the time she says, you understand all the pressures that have come that have brought her to this point, and actually also brought the community to the point where they will do this.
1: When it comes to the moving of the stones, of the creation of the monument, how much time did you spend at Stonehenge? How much research did you do in that? And this getting back to an earlier point that you made, but how much do they know for sure?
2: Well, one of the great things about it, of course, is that they don't really know anything, because this has never been done. People have moved stones and have made stone circles. There are lots of stone circles in Britain and in Western Europe and some in other places. There are stone circles in Turkey and in Japan. But Stonehenge is different. And you'll see if you compare Stonehenge, there's an artist's impression of what Stonehenge looked like when it was finished. And it's 30 stones in a ring with 30 lintels or crossbars on top of those stones. And the stones are all shaped. They're smooth. Avebury is a stone circle quite near Stonehenge. But they're just lumps of rock. Nothing has been done with them except they've been dragged from somewhere else and put in a rough ring. Stonehenge was a very sophisticated design. And so what they wanted to do was something that had never been done before. So they're making it up as they go along. Which is handy because I'm also making it up as I go along. And that's part of the story. They don't start out knowing how to do this. So, for example, when she's got them enthusiastic. They have walked from Stonehenge to Stony Valley. They get there, and here are these stones enormous stones, and they're flat on the ground and slightly buried, a couple of inches within the soil. And the first thing they say is, how do we get this upright? They hadn't thought of that. Well, why would they? They hadn't thought of anything. They had just thought of getting these stones and building a monument. So right from the start, they have that practical problem, and they have to solve it. So kind of the fun of it is

0: we'll sort of share their excitement and their interest and their dismay when it fails and so on. And readers will really enter into all the emotions that the people are feeling as they try to invent the way to build this monument.
1: The thing I kept on thinking about as you were writing initially, bringing the stones together, the upright, and then I kept on saying to myself, well, how are they going to do the crossbars? How in the name of God are they going to do the crossbar? How does that happen? And it happens in the novel. It's so organic and beautiful of how you describe it. It is a clever idea that is had of A, how to get it up there, and B, to figure out how to keep it up there.
0: Indeed. And we're now in an area where nobody actually knows how these things were done. And archaeologists have various theories. I got a bit stuck. I mentioned the problem of getting them upright. And I was worrying about this halfway through writing the first draft of the book when I went to an open-air museum. I visited an open-air museum in southern England where they had built what they considered to be Stone Age houses. In other words, the architect had a theory about this is what the Stone Age houses were like, and they would try and build one exactly as it was imagined by the architect. But while I was there, they had a Stonehenge-type stone, a small version of a Stonehenge stone. It was about 10 feet high, I think. And nearby, there was an A-frame. So this is a piece of wood about 15 or 20 feet high, in the shape of the letter A. And I said, what? And it was sort of thrown away on a piece of sort of scrap land. And I said, what's that for? And they said, that's what we used to lift this stone upright. And my only problem, so they use, as you'll remember, they use an A-frame. My only problem was, what was I going to call it? Because you can't call it an A-frame. That was a real difficulty, and I hope when people read the book, they'll know what I'm talking about. I said it was like a giant with two enormous legs. And then I describe how they used the A-frame and ropes to pull the stone upright. And but I didn't know how that was going to be done until I came across these people who had, I mean, they had done what the Stone Age people did. They'd invented a way to lift the thing upright. And if they could do it, then the Stone Age people could do it.
1: That brings up something that you must have to deal with a lot in your work of coming up with a common language, a language of how you are going to describe what is going on in a period of time where they would not have had that language to describe it.
0: Well, I think we have to assume that they could do with whatever their language was. I think we have to assume that it could do most of the things that our language does today. So there would have been technical terms and there would have been slangy terms. And in my books, the historical characters speak the way we all speak. Now some historical novelists have their characters speak as if they're in a Shakespeare play. Because and it makes sense. That sounds old-fashioned, but we can just about understand Shakespeare's English. Can't do that with the Middle Ages. We it's very, very difficult. You have to learn Middle English in university. You can't read Chaucer. You can't read the Canterbury Tales if you haven't learned Middle English. But you can read Shakespeare without learning the language. But I don't like that business of the people in historical novels talking as if they're in a Shakespeare play. So right from the start, my first historical novel was The Pillars of the Earth, and I had people speak in a very natural way. You just have to be a little bit careful because you

0: can't say in the Middle Ages that all the monks in the monastery were electrified by the news. And in general, you have to avoid things. There are some words that we think are modern. You know, we are aware that some of the words we use are ancient words, and some of the words we use have been invented recently. And if it's a recently invented word, I would avoid putting it in a historical novel, because it would just remind the reader. The reader would know that this is not an old word. Just remind the reader that these people didn't speak English, and you know, yet you've got to avoid everything that pops the reader out of the story. You never want to do that. And so anything that might start you thinking about me is wrong. You've got to be thinking about the characters and the story, not the writing of the novel. So my solution is modern language, just with nothing that strikes you as modern.
1: Again, Ken Follett's new novel is Circle of Days. It is published by Grand Central. Thanks to our producer, Sarah LaDuke. 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I'm Joe Donahue.

0: That was 16-year-old pianist William Guh from Chester Springs, Pennsylvania, performing the Chopin Mazurkas Opus 59 in A-flat major and F-sharp minor.
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0: Welcome back to From the Top. We're being treated to a program of music from the Western classical repertory. I'm here with Jack Kent Cook Young artist, 17-year-old viola player Joo-hee Kim from Palisades Park, New Jersey. Together, we'll be playing part of the third movement of Johannes Brahms' Sonata for Viola and Piano No. 2 in E-flat major, Opus 120. When you're ready, Joo-hee, let's take it from the top.

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6: Hello and welcome to Classical Guitar Alive. I'm Tony Morris. Classical Guitar Alive is broadcast thanks to the generous support of the Augustine Foundation and the Kadosky Family Fund and Charles and Taco Parker and by Augustine Strings, makers of classical guitar strings since 1947. And thanks to a gift in loving memory of Adam Bratcher. Thanks for joining me. This week's edition of Classical Guitar Alive features music from the Baroque and 20th century. We'll start with the Zapico brothers from Spain performing a sinfonia for archlute and theorbo.

Daniel and Pablo Zapico open this week's edition of Classical Guitar Alive with the Sinfonia for Archlute and Theorbo by an unknown Italian Baroque composer. LA Guitar Quartet member Scott Tennant has recorded an all-Baroque recording. This is his guitar transcription of Weiss's Lute Sonata No. 34 in E minor.

Scott Tennant performing the Lute Sonata No. 34 in E minor by Silvius Leopold Weiss. You're listening to Classical Guitar Alive. I'm Tony Morris. The Arte Mandoline Baroque Ensemble is a group based in Luxembourg that specializes in early music for plucked stringed instruments. They perform Brescianello's Sinfonia No. 5 in F major.

Bresciannello's Sinfonia No. 5 in F Major, performed by the Arte Mandolin Baroque Ensemble. Next is music by a 21st century ensemble, the Youth Plucked String Orchestra of Baden-Württemberg. They're joined by violinist Lisa Randalu in the Concerto for Violin, Two Flutes, and Plucked Stringed Orchestra by Konrad Wolke.

the Concerto for Violin, Two Flutes, and Pluck-Stringed Orchestra by Konrad Volkey. We'll close this week's edition of Classical Guitar Alive with Norway's Arctic Guitar Trio, performing Far But Near by Bjørn Alterhaug.

Closing this week's edition of Classical Guitar Alive, we've just heard the Arctic Guitar Trio performing Far But Near by Bjorn Alterhaug. You've been listening to Classical Guitar Alive. Classical Guitar Alive is broadcast worldwide thanks to the generous support of the Augustine Foundation and the Kadosky Family Fund, and Charles and Taco Parker, and by Augustine Strings, makers of classical guitar strings since 1947, and thanks to a gift in loving memory of Adam Bratcher. Classical Guitar Alive is a nonprofit organization based in Austin, Texas. Music by pluck-stringed instruments like the guitar, the harp, and the ancient lyre have been used in healing for over 3,000 years. That's why our mission is to bring this music to the widest possible audience. Our Music and Medicine program brings live classical guitar music to hospitals and hospices and is supported in part by a grant from the Texas Commission on the Arts. 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

0: 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I'm Tony Morris. 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
1: 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It's called Reaching Out. 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
5: Allie was at home when she got a phone call from her former cellmate. 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On the next Snap Judgment, we are Jane Doe. 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
7: This is KTEP El Paso.

Well, the waiting game is over. And though it's been a long, long time from May to December, the days truly have grown short as we've passed through September. But though the delights of summer now are behind us, the fall season does offer benefits too, not the least being the glorious colors of autumn foliage and the music associated with this season. Kurt Weill's famous September song is but one amongst not quite a dozen selections that we'll be offering here. Some picturesque, such as Carson Kuman's Autumn Sketches, which were inspired by a watercolor painting, or the Autumn Reflections of Joseph Bonnet, little tone poems for organ. Leo Sowerby's first piece about autumn took its cues from an actual poem, while Antonio Vivaldi wrote original sonnet texts to accompany his most famous seasonal celebrations, one of which will be heard in just a moment. I'm Michael Barone. I do hope you'll spend some precious moments with me today as we adjust to yet another seasonal shift when autumn comes again here on Pipe Dreams from American Public Media.

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They're members of APOBA, the Associated Pipe Organ Builders of America, which is a collaborative of designers, creators, and maintainers of pipe organs, found in religious and educational institutions, concert halls, and residences throughout the United States and beyond. 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Now, British organist Jonathan Scott, a very amiable and able resident organist at Manchester's Bridgewater Hall, is all over social media these days with his YouTube videos. Before that, he was selling compact discs, which you can access by audio streams these days. Four of them were devoted to music of the seasons. And perhaps not surprisingly, we're going to start off with one of the best-known scores for this time of year. Its three movements portray, well, its final movement is a hunt scene, but we open with a village harvest festival with dancing and singing and a bit of drinking, too, which leads to the nap time in the slow movement. So listen closely as he plays on the Marcusson organ at Bridgewater Hall. Here's Jonathan Scott with his own original transcription of the Autumn Concerto from Antonio Vivaldi's Four Seasons.

Well, the prey has been chased, worn out, and killed, unfortunately. The hunters, though, gallop gleefully homeward in that final movement from the Autumn Concerto from Antonio Vivaldi's Four Seasons. It originally was a concerto for violin and ensemble, but there it was transformed into an organ solo by the irrepressible Jonathan Scott, playing upon the Marcusson instrument at Bridgewater Hall in Manchester, England, where Jonathan has been an associate artist and house organist for quite some time now. Check out his website for more information about him and his career, access to recordings that he has made, also with his brother, a pianist. And there is a beguiling demonstration of the French harmonium, of which Jonathan also is a master. You can link to all of that from us at pipedreams.org. Well, our next piece of autumn music is by the prolific Massachusetts-based composer Carson Kuman, who took inspiration from a lovely watercolor painting by Austrian artist Maria Wilscher. And you can see that picture with a link from our website, and you can read about the various ways in which Carson has extracted his music from the visual original, the undulating first movement with a wistful chorale-like theme, creating an autumn mood, he titles the movement. The second movement reflects on the subtlety of autumn colors, and the final movement encapsulates the serene beauty of an autumn sunset. It's the composer himself who performs for us on a digital simulation of a 74-stop pipe organ by the firm of Friedrich Fleiter. It's in the neo-Gothic Cathedral of St. Ludgerus in Billerbeck in Germany. Enjoy these three autumn sketches by Carson Kuman.

concluding with the serenity of an autumn sunset, with the two other movements, Autumn Mood and Autumn Colors, making up the three autumn sketches by Carson Kuman, which were inspired by a watercolor painting by Austrian artist Maria Wilscher. The sound of Friedrich Fleischer's pipe organ at the Cathedral of Bilderbeck, Germany, was digitally recreated for that recording, issued on the Divine Arts label. You can find a link from our program page that will bring the Wilscher painting and background about the instrument, and Mr. Kuman, too, a very busy fellow, to your attention if you search for it. The score dates from 2017. Carson was 35 years old at the time, and this was his opus 1,230. He's up to 1,600 and some now, according to his website. And you can link to more information about this prolific and irrepressible composer. This is program 2639. We're at pipedreams.org, progressing down the path of our playlist, savoring the change of seasons when autumn comes again. I'm Michael Barone, by the way. Always delighted to be able to share music with you here on Pipe Dreams from American Public Media.

Well, a charming thing, and more than 100 years old. Victor Herbert wrote that work back in 1919. It was originally a tone poem for piano solo, but 20 years after its composition, Al Dubin added some lyrics, and the Tommy Dorsey Orchestra recorded the piece. It became a number one hit on the Billboard Singles chart of the day, thanks to the late John DeTroy, Jr., for making that recording on the 14-rank Radio City Music Hall studio organ back in 1972. It's a 26-rank Wurlitzer that we hear next in the private Orange County, California studio of Bob Truesdale, the Truesdale Castle, it's called. Heard in this next one of the classic songs about autumn by Kurt Vile, with lyrics by Maxwell Anderson. Hoping to spend the season's precious days with a loved one. If you know the words, you can sing along as the days dwindle down to precious few. Appearing for the American Theater Organ Society's 2018 convention, Pierre Fracalanza performs September Song.

Oh, yes, I bet we're all hoping for a few more golden days to spend with someone we love during this autumn season. That was Kurt Vile's September Song, recording made at the Truesdale Castle on the Wurlitzer organ there. Pierre Fracalanza was soloist, performing during the 2018 American Theater Organ Society Convention. Other excerpts from that gathering and the more recent convention recordings, too, are available on compact disc from the ATOS. Check their website. Now, lyrics made that tune, the September Song of Kurt Vile, a hit for Frank Sinatra and many others. Same was the case with Victor Herbert's Indian Summer and the sonnets that Antonio Vivaldi penned for his Four Seasons concertos, certainly added to their attractiveness. And it was a poem by Canadian author Bliss Carman that caught the fancy of American organist and composer Leo Sowerby back in 1916. He thought the poem ultimately was so important as related to his music that he directed that in printed scores for his piece, it would be included as well. And so I'm going to read it for you, and then we'll listen to Cleveland Institute of Music organ professor Todd Wilson perform in concert at the National Cathedral in Washington. Here's the poem. Now, when the time of fruit and grain is come, when apples hang above the orchard wall, and from the tangle by the roadside stream a scent of wild grapes fills the racy air, then comes autumn time, with her sunburnt caravan, like a long gypsy train with trappings gay and tattered colors of the Orient, moving slow-footed through the dreamy hills. The woods of Wilton at her coming wear tints of Bokhara and Samarkand. The maples glow with their Pomeranian red, the hickories with burnt Etruscan gold, and while the crickets fife along her march, behind her banners burns the crimson sun. Join the caravan. Music of Leo Sowerby. Comes autumn time.

37 years conductor of the Chicago Symphony Orchestra, that Maestro Stock had it played at his memorial service. And organists and audiences still delight in its high spirits and virtuosic opportunities. Todd Wilson played there, recorded in concert at the Washington National Cathedral back in 2003. A performance captured by recording engineer Joseph Fitaco and released on his JAV Recordings label. Thank you, Joe. Well, this is the music that we play when autumn comes again. Definitely makes us feel good about the change of season. More background on Mr. Sowerby and the other composers and the performers featured here can be accessed online, and our playlist is available for you at pipedreams.org from American Public Media. 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They're members of APOBA, the Associated Pipe Organ Builders of America, which is a collaborative of designers, creators, and maintainers of pipe organs found in religious and educational institutions, concert halls, and residences throughout the United States and beyond. 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Associate producer is John Kuntz. Michael DeMarc is technical director. And in most markets, we do continue with more music for the autumn season today. 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It's worth a try. But meanwhile, I hope you've enjoyed the music we've featured and that you'll stay tuned here for more fine listening.

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1: Boulder, Colorado is suing two big energy companies, arguing they deceived people about the harms of fossil fuels and contributed to costly disasters.
2: If you know you're going to cause harm and you don't tell someone, then you should help clean up that harm.
1: Why the case could have ramifications for other issues that cross state lines as a new Supreme Court term begins. That's on the next Morning Edition from NPR News.

0: film's greatest strengths, which is how funny it is.
1: Yeah.
0: And it has a lot of kind of physical comedy that feels inspired by like Looney Tunes. Mm-hmm. To me, like, if you want me to love your horror movie, it can't just be grim and gritty all the time. There has to be this tension release. And in this film, that tension release comes from comedy.
1: Yeah.
0: And particularly physical comedy.
1: Yeah, it's true. It is really like you're watching like the Three Stooges sometimes.
0: Totally.
1: And in a fun way. In a fun
0: so
1: way.
0: Here for that.
1: Yeah.
2: Okay, so Vinny, maybe not Resident Evil for you, but is there a video game that you think could make for a great film?
1: I think if you made a Grand Theft Auto movie with like Paul Thomas Anderson directing it, that might be the best movie ever made.
0: I mean, great car chase in his last
1: Great car chases. Grand Theft Auto is one of the most popular video games in the world.
3: The city is changing. But money still waits for people who can risk everything.
1: It's this open world crime drama where you can basically, the premise is you can do whatever you want, but it really, it really captures this picture of contemporary America. It's like almost like a satire of like American culture and everything.
2: Guns, so cars.
1: Exactly. And I feel like if you have like a Scorsese or like a Paul Thomas Anderson do Grand Theft Auto, oh my God, I'd probably lose my mind. That'd be awesome.
2: Wow. Okay. Steven, yeah, what about you?
0: I mean, the first, you know, franchise that kind of popped into my head is Legend of Zelda. The basic premise is that, you know, you have a young warrior named Link who's trying to defend the kingdom of Hyrule.
4: The history of the royal family of Hyrule is also the history of the Calamity Ganon. A primal evil.
0: That open world game. You're a little guy. You're running around. You're fighting people. And of course, I'm like, oh, they should do that. And then I do a little bit of Googling and there's a Legend of Zelda movie scheduled to come out next year. But the fact that that game is really open world, it's very inventive, it's beautiful, it gives you kind of a lot of narrative space to play around with, where a visionary director and visionary writer can come up with something that feels true to that world without necessarily being deeply beholden to like catchphrases and gimmicks within that world. So that's kind of what immediately pops into my head.
1: Very good.
2: That was NPR's Stephen Thompson and Vincent Accavino. 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
0: Thank you.
1: Thank you.
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7: Hey, this is Lindsay Macarella from We Are UT El Paso. I'm Keith Panel's sidekick. 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
12: From WBZ Chicago, it's This American Life. I'm Ira Glass. I recently heard this podcast that was so exciting to hear, because it felt like the people who did it invented something completely new, which is so rare. And it's like, I feel like they took what shows like ours do and then just pushed it further and further until it

0: became something else. And I want to play you some of that show today. It's by somebody who I had never heard of before. His name is Sarah Quevedo, and the series is called Reaching Out. It's made by Futuro Studios. And as you'll hear, like at some point years ago, it seems like Sarah started recording nearly all of his personal conversations, including like these especially like passive-aggressive conversations with his twin brother that get more interesting and complicated the further you get into the series. And it's just, I don't know, real messy life captured on recordings in a way that is rare to hear. And then Sarah also invented this way to do narration that at first when you hear it, you're like, what's happening? And then, I really came to love it. And the show is ambitious. I don't know if I've heard another podcast that tries to capture a person's life as completely as this one does. And like just what it feels like to be alive right now. So we're going to excerpt some of the show today. That's going to be the whole hour. And I just want to say, stay with it. I guarantee it pays off. Here's Sarah.
1: On February 15th, 2020, Connor calls you to ask if you want to look for your birth father. You do not record this conversation. This is notable, if only because so much of your life has been recorded. Moments far less consequential than this. You're in Connor's fourth birthday.
2: Hand me a rubber nose. Did you guys say that? Then hand me a rubber nose.
1: A school performance. You play a scared rabbit. Your only line.
3: I think we're alive.
4: Don't worry, we'll just go back from where we came.
5: Which way did we come?
1: A house party when you were 16, when you first began to record yourself.
6: A few people, and I talked to them about whatever I wanted to talk about. Since it's about, like, me and it's about things I do, like, I figure I should record this.
1: There is a price for what we choose to remember and what we choose to forget. If you had known how this would all turn out, maybe you would have recorded everything. Or if you'd known the cost, maybe you would not have recorded anything at all. On February 15th, 2020, your brother calls you to ask if you want to look for your birth father. But there is no record of that call. There is, however, a recording of the call you make a few days later.

0: Hello?
1: Hey, brother.
0: Hey, what's up?
1: Nothing. My phone is at 10%, by the way.
0: That's cool. I don't feel like talking on the phone very long. I'm tired.
1: So I'm recording. I hope that is okay.
0: Oh, really? Okay.
1: Yeah.
0: All right. That's cool. So are you recording because you want to talk about dad stuff?
1: Yeah, well, not just because of that, but yeah.
0: Okay.
1: I thought that's what you wanted to talk about.
0: I have other things on my mind, but that's just like a very intense conversation. Can I tell you something crazy that happened today that has nothing to do with him?
2: These days, you rarely know where Connor is until he's already there. You call and he's in Washington with his girlfriend. You call again and he's barely got service. He's trimming weed in Arcata, or he's hopped the train to the Midwest. Or he's crashing on a friend's couch in Oakland. Right now, Connor is partying in New Orleans with his girlfriend. Right now, you are pacing around your room in Harlem, staring at a whiteboard where you have scribbled a list of vague to-dos.
0: Today, me and Claire were walking to go get my bike, and we walked by this guy who apparently used to live here. We keep walking, and all of a sudden, hear steps, and I look behind.
2: Connor does not like it when you point out your differences, but contrast is the rightful and unavoidable dominion of twins. They're superficial distinctions, the kind of differences strangers point out when you inevitably pull up a photo of Connor after they learn you're a twin. Your tightly coiled curls, Connor's loose wavy hair, Connor's growth spurt at 16, your 5'7", which you say is 5'8". But nothing makes you feel more different from your brother than when he tells you these kinds of stories.
0: And I turn around, and the guy is a block away from us.
1: Whoa.
0: I just had these knives in his hand and polishing his knives on his shirt and looking at us.
2: The critical difference between you and Connor is this. Long ago, without realizing it, you chose a kind of freedom, the kind that imparts stability and safety, and that you pay for in unsubsidized loans, quarterly job reviews, happy hours with coworkers, boring party conversation, conferences with field practitioners, mid-century modern furniture, boxing classes, and dental checkups. And Connor chose a kind of freedom that comes with land projects, one-off jobs at biker festivals, wide-open mountain ranges from the Union Pacific line, and that he pays for in a persistent smoker's cough, weeks on remote weed farms with fish fans, and being pursued in New Orleans by a guy with a knife.
0: It was just psycho-ass move. So yeah, that was crazy. That's why I was talking to you.
2: Your brother thinks you are a judgmental normie, and you think he is a judgmental hobo. This is the shared cost of your divergent freedoms. You both pay for your choices with the degree of distance it puts between you. But you do love each other, and you are trying to be better, to be nicer, to be closer. This routine of phone calls, which began a few months ago, is your attempt.
0: I want
1: drink water and eat meals.
0: Yeah, we have a house.
1: All right, I love you.
0: We can cook and stuff.
1: Right. Yeah, I know you're not
0: eating
1: over a trash fire. Okay, I love you.
0: Okay, there's nothing wrong with that.
2: You do not return to the subject of your birth father tonight. There are no records of phone calls with Connor that week or the next. You assume his impulse to look for your father is a passing one. You doubt you follow up. You went through your phase, of course. The one that you imagine most fatherless teenagers go through, in which your father's absence took on an outsized significance, in which your adolescent brain dissected and disassembled its meaning in relation to your sense of self. Was your fatherlessness why you felt so apart from others? Was his abandonment a sort of permanent wound on your psyche? Only one way to find out. Write a lot of poetry. None of those poems are recorded, thank God. But one vestige remains. A play about two boys waiting to meet their father at a cafe. You wrote it when you were 17. It was called, perhaps a little over precisely, Waiting to Meet Your Father, and was haltingly, painfully acted out by two fellow art students.
3: What if he doesn't show?
4: He will.
3: And if he doesn't,
4: I'll be okay.
2: The central tension of the play is that the two boys are waiting at a cafe to meet their father who they've never known, but he is running late, or maybe he is standing them up. The brothers argue about whether or not they should wait to find out which one it is. One boy is sure it won't be worth it. The other is adamant they stay.
4: Do you think about him a lot?
3: No. Do you?
4: Well, sometimes. Like when we're about to fall asleep. It's usually while I'm not thinking that I think about him the most, you know. It's one of those things where when my mind is just drifting, I'll suddenly start wondering about him. And then I'll have to make myself do something to take my mind off him. The more I think about trying to think about him, the more I end up thinking about him.
2: In the end.
4: Let's go.
3: Are you sure?
4: Yeah.
2: Their father arrives a few moments after they walk out the door. You turned 20. On the eve of this new decade of life, you decided it was not worth it to actively think about your birth father anymore. It was not cool to still feel hurt about it, and so you could choose to feel nothing. And you plan to continue to do so now. You will not sabotage your brother's efforts, but you will not help them either. So you do not follow up with Connor about looking for your father, and Connor does not call. But there are also no records of other calls either. If you had recorded everything, you would hear 3 sessions here with your new work-subsidized teletherapist. The first, an intake session, a concise summarized biography of your life as it relates to your inner problems. You make radio documentaries. You won some awards for this last year.
5: Whew! Wow, hold on. 1 second. There are 2 parts to this speech, and I was going to keep it short, but what the hell, I got gold, so... Yeah.
2: You crave the attention and acknowledgement, and it also repulses you. You work at the most famous newspaper in the world, at one of the biggest shows in the country. Lately, you've been leaving early to see if anyone notices. They don't. You were raised by a loving single mother in the Bay Area. You would hear yourself tell your teletherapist that your birth father left before you were born and you've never met him, that you suspect based on nothing more than an elementary understanding of Freud and a few Instagram therapy videos, that this is the root of some of your problems, daddy issues. You have a twin brother, but you're not identical. You probably make the same joke you always do, that you're sorry to disappoint your therapist. People are always more excited when they think there's some other version of you out there. Most relevant to your teletherapist, what you would like to fix about yourself. It is mostly one thing, which you are almost embarrassed to admit. You have the sneaking suspicion that you will never fall in love. Your last attempt officially ended the night of your 27th birthday. You and your ex shouting at one another beneath the rattling viaduct of the M line. Your ex saying, "It's been 2 years. You need to get over me. I got over you in a week." "I know," you said. "I know." Even though you didn't know. That is as far as you get. Your therapist calls it quits at the start of the pandemic. You build fortresses of routine to keep the mania of your confinement from creeping in. You quit smoking, start running. You record your phone calls. You tell yourself it's for a project you hope to make one day about this historic moment.
6: Hi, Mommy. How are you?
0: Hello.
2: Your aunt and your mom have been living together in Portland since quarantine began.
6: I'm back. Your mommy's back. She's here.
0: You're back.
6: She's here. So does it go from bear to otter and then to something else? Or is it just
0: it's
6: bear
0: not like
6: otter?
0: An evolution. It's just different groups.
6: Okay. Twinks are a totally different category, right?
2: This is your favorite kind of call. You get stoned and curl up in bed with the phone balanced on your cheek. You are still, at 27, like most children. You like to hear stories of the world before you were in it, of your mother before she was your mother, like when her and your aunt were strippers at the New Century Theater in San Francisco.
0: And what did you dance to? And what did my mom dance to?
6: I would dance to Bob Dylan a lot, actually.
7: Mm-hmm.
6: Believe
7: yes,
6: it or not,
7: actually.
6: But so did your mom.
7: Well, yeah, but his Christian album. I'm going to scandalize your nephew now. Your auntie did like the schoolgirl thing. Let's just be honest.
6: Yeah. Yeah. Mm-hmm.
0: Creepy, but I won't think about that.
6: I know. You think about it. Super creepy.
7: I want to warn you that my phone is
6: You know what? I'm going to go upstairs and get the cord. But I have to look at this message from your brother.
8: Okay, now's your chance there. Your mom's going upstairs.
9: Did you ever meet my birth father?
8: Yeah.
9: And yep. What was your general impression?
8: He was okay. I only met your birth father a couple of times. I remember I met him once at the Zeitgeist, and he was really hella tall, for one thing. He was cute. He was, like, handsome.
2: Your mother is not exactly withholding about your father. She answers the questions if you ask them, which you did a lot when you were a teenager. Your origin story has remained consistent, but unsatisfyingly brief. Your father was a line cook. He played in a rockabilly band. They met at a bar called the Zeitgeist, dated for a while. She got pregnant. He wasn't ready to be a father. She decided to keep you. For a while, she exchanged letters with his mother. But your mom says she was always justifying his choice to not be involved in your lives, so they stopped communicating. Your mother tells you his name, but says she can't remember how it's spelled.
8: So I met him a couple of times. He seemed nice. He was nice to me. He was polite. He was, like, clearly trying to, like, make a good impression on me because I was, like, your mom's friend. Yeah. And he was very tall.
2: The pandemic inspires inexplicable life choices. Some friends buzz their hair. Others experiment with sobriety. You move to Los Angeles. You are surprised to find that your next-door neighbors, a young white couple, rarely return your greetings. You live in the heart of a gentrifying Central American neighborhood. When you speak to the cashier at the corner store in Spanish, she responds in English. You want to tell her that you're not like the rest of them. Your grandmother's from Santa Ana. You couldn't have afforded to live here a few years ago. You moved here to be closer to something. You're just not sure what or how. Connor is driving his truck up and down the Pacific Coast Highway. He's waiting to be called into the wildfires. But so far, nobody has called, and he spent the summer sleeping in his truck. On April 18th, 2021, a little over a year after he first calls you to ask to look for your father, he texts you a series of screenshots. They're of an exchange between him and someone from a DNA testing website, a distant relative. You bought a kit for your family a few years ago and forgot about it. In the exchange, Connor asks if there's someone in this distant relative's family with your birth father's name. Yes, in fact, says the stranger. A few days later, Connor receives your birth father's first and last name, for the first time, spelled correctly. When you search your birth father's name in public records, it returns a result in Los Angeles, in a suburb 40 minutes away from you.
9: I mean, how do you feel about it?
10: I feel good about it. Yeah, I feel good about it.
9: Because for me, I feel like the first day that we kind of got that info, I was like, I'm kind of excited.
2: It has been a long time since you've heard Connor excited about anything. It's sweet and unnerving. To say no would be disappointing for him, a betrayal of your attempts towards closeness. But the thought of meeting your birth father inspires very little feeling in you, besides a nascent hope that you might finally finish a project.
9: I mean, do you feel like that? Like, if you met him, do you feel like you won't get anything out of it?
10: I guess I'm just, like, trying to figure out, like, what, you know, like, I feel like we're both almost 30, you know? Where it's just like, yeah. What is this guy going to tell us about ourselves that we don't already know?
9: I hear you, because it's like, I'm not interested. It's like, I don't really give a about, I mean, I do give a shit. I do give a shit about meeting him. I don't like, I don't know. Do you ever, like, look in the mirror and, like, say, like think about dad? Or, like, dad, but our biological dad?
10: Yeah, definitely.
9: You ever, like, it's like I find myself always looking and being like, I don't even know what our family looks like. I have mom to compare that to. I'm like, oh, it's like I have mom's face in a lot of ways, but I also wonder what our biological dad looks like.
2: You have tabs open to several potential fathers on Facebook. a series of white men in rimless or squared sunglasses with varied hairlines and gradient pallid shades. Your top contender sports a buzz cut and a pair of gas station sunglasses. He's an amateur photographer who takes pictures of animals at the zoo.
10: I found one picture of a person who kind of looks like he could be related to us, maybe.
9: Yeah, I saw one that maybe did, but I was like, damn, he's pretty ugly. I don't know.
10: Is it the guy with the black hair and the sunglasses on?
9: Yeah, that guy. I was like, is that really mom's type before she started dating really boring dudes?
2: You have not told your mother about any of this, and you're not sure you will. It is very different, you think, to ask questions about your birth father than to meet him.
9: And I'm curious about what his life is at.
10: Yeah.
9: I also hope he's fallen. No, I'm just kidding.
2: Suddenly, it's June again, almost exactly 1 year since you arrived to Los Angeles. One night, you will absentmindedly Google your father's name and Los Angeles. The screen will populate with the same buzz cut guy with gas station sunglasses, but now there are two new images. The first is a man standing beside a barber chair. He looks like he was ripped from a Time magazine article from the 50s. Tall, a pencil mustache, slick back hair. There's an interview with him. He owns the barber shop. He grew up in California, moved to Los Angeles in the mid-90s. Before he was a barber, he says,
11: he was a cook.
2: The second image is of him standing in front of the shop. It looks familiar. You will type the address into Google Maps. You ate dinner across the street from the shop
11: 2 nights ago.
2: You will type in your address to measure the distance between you and this barber shop. A short, nearly straight line will appear, and an estimated arrival time from your apartment. 5 minutes.

0: 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Stay with us.
1: Hey, this is Lindsay Macarella from We Are UT El Paso. I'm Keith Pannell's sidekick. I hope you join us this Sunday at 7 p.m. We're having an awesome conversation with Brad Cartwright from the History Department. We're talking about history, we're talking about pedagogy, and we're talking about his journey from wanting to be a sportscaster to becoming a historian and being really fascinated with local history and putting on all of his local programs. So I hope you'll join us again Sunday, 7 p.m.
2: Allie was at home when she got a phone call from her former cellmate. She could barely make out what she was saying, but something big had gone down inside the woman's prison. Something unprecedented. And something very, very wrong. On the next Snap Judgment, we are Jane Doe. Snap Judgment. Do not miss it.
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0: This is American Life. Our story today from Sarah Quevedo continues.
4: Hello?
5: You've read that there are several theories about the origins of language.
4: Yeah, so I'm going to be in and out. I'm like in this weird bunker room right now. I think it's where like people who work the crew of Amtrak sleep.
6: Got you. So should you not be in there talking on the phone?
4: No, I don't think it matters.
5: One theory suggests we learn to communicate by imitating nature. Another says we learned through song.
6: No, I just mean like, you know, to be considerate of other people. Oh, okay. Well, then that's fine. I wasn't sure if there were. Sorry.
4: I'm not talking to you on the phone. While people are
6: Connor,
4: sleeping.
6: I'll talk to you soon. If you're going to be an ass.
4: Don't have bad judgment on me. I'm talking on the phone in front of people who are sleeping. That's a ridiculous thing to think.
6: I know.
5: These theories of language suggest that either suddenly or over a long period of time, primordial grunts and hums evolved into words. And words allowed us to hunt and pass on knowledge, to gather food and stay safe, to share beliefs and traditions, to express feeling, and connect.
6: Connor, I was just trying to be lighthearted. You don't need to be such a drama queen about it.
4: I think you're being judgmental.
6: I was, Connor.
4: But
6: Connor,
4: I'm over it. It's a small thing. It's a small thing. Drop it.
6: Yeah, it's a small thing.
4: Can we drop it?
6: You can drop it.
4: I am dropping it.
6: Good. I'm dropping it too. You want to hear about all the work that I did for you or what? Should we move on?
5: It's hard to believe that this conversation between you and Connor is the culmination of epochs of human development. And that's because a stubborn, critical defect is demonstrated in your and Connor's exchange. That no matter how language evolves, no matter how we choose to use it, there is always a chance that somewhere between thinking, speaking, and hearing, our intention and meaning will be lost.
4: It's not a big deal.
6: Let's move on. We both apologize. Let's move on.
5: On your computer screen are seven discrete tabs tucked next to your work email. They've been open since last night. The first tab, the article about your birth father's barbershop that you found yesterday.
4: You said the shop is nearby. Do you know what kind of shop he has?
6: It's a barbershop.
4: Oh, he's a barber.
5: The second, third, and fourth tabs are a mosaic of images from Google, Facebook, and Yelp. There's your birth father, standing behind the barber chair, or behind the wheel of a classic Cadillac. There he is, in a tiki bar, or squinting into the sun, his pencil mustache, his eyebrows, and the slits of his eyes, creating five distinct planes across his face. His pompadour catches an errant sun ray.
4: Yeah, I mean, he's like a rockabilly dude, which is a big red flag to me just in general.
5: The fifth tab is the map with directions to his barbershop. A short, nearly straight line measures the distance between you. 5 minutes.
4: He's right there next to you. That's so wild, actually. It's kind of like baffling.
5: The sixth tab is the barbershop's Yelp reviews, in which your father is rated from a scale of 0 to 5 stars, with additional notes included. He averages about 4.1. According to the anecdotal evidence in these reviews, he is either the nicest or the worst man they've ever met. He's unforgiving of lateness, condescending, rude, a quote, complete ass, or fastidious, a perfectionist, the best men's barber in town.
4: Here's a really good picture of his face that I can see up close.
6: Mm-hmm.
4: The one where he's standing behind the barber chair. Wow. Wow. That's our daddy right there. I see you in him.

0: Thanks for doing all the hard work finding all that.
1: No, thank you. I love you.
0: You're welcome, I guess. I don't know what you're thanking me for.
1: Well, you're the one who found the name, so...
0: I mean, it's
1: not all, not all my work.
0: I know it's not, but thank you.
1: All right.
0: Yeah, I love you.
1: All right. I love you too, brother. Let me keep you in the loop.
0: Yeah, I'll text you tonight. Bye.
1: Okay. All right. Love you. Bye.
0: For today. Bye.
2: It's summer in Los Angeles, 2021. You are 28 years old, and you have a routine. You wake up, you answer an endless stream of work emails and Slack messages, which fill you with an unearned rage and dread. You smoke weed, which relaxes you or puts you on edge with no in-between. You cook chicken and coconut rice and eat it standing at the wall-mounted table in your narrow kitchen. Sometimes, your friend Sarah picks you up, and you drive around L.A., attempting to commit to memory the geography around you. You forget it by the time you've walked through the front door. You smoke a cigarette in the parking lot behind your apartment. You scroll on Instagram. You swipe on dating apps.
3: I'm going to record myself on Tinder because that is what I have been doing lately.
2: You can't say exactly what you're looking for. It's easier to say what you are not.
3: Bio says, hiking, comma, gym, 5'9". No. 1,000 miles away, no. No. Meh. Little vanilla. No. No. No.
2: You don't want to date an artist. Too earnest. You don't want to date a banker or a real estate agent. And frankly, bankers and real estate agents don't really want to date you either. Your teeth are slightly crooked. You have never in your adult life seen your abs without yanking the patch down on your stomach. Also, you're bad with money.
3: His job is entrepreneur, which, what the f*** is an entrepreneur? I'm going to say no.
2: No athletes. You smoke and drink and do drugs that keep you from waking up before sunrise.
3: He plays golf with his friends. Yeah, this is not going to work. Just a picture with no bad vibes today. Text over it. No, thank you.
2: You don't want to date someone who only has white friends, but you're also afraid to date someone who is so connected to their cultural background that you feel like a white person in comparison, with your unplaceable face, Afro, and Gaelic name.
3: Far leftist progressive. Oh, okay. And hella cute. Oh, well, this is the funniest part too, is that like you get all in your head about saying yes, saying no, and then they never swipe for you. So it's sort of a useless exercise.
4: Hello, baby.
5: Hi, Mama.
4: How are you?
5: Good. How are you doing?
4: I'm doing good. I saw your brother yesterday. It was super sweet.
5: There you are.
4: Hello? Yeah.
5: Yeah.
4: So, how are you feeling about what he wants to do?
2: The truth is, you don't feel anything about meeting your father. You know that in theory, this is big. You're about to meet someone who once meant something to you, and now means something else. But you won't be sure what until he's in front of you.
5: I don't know. It's cool. I don't know. I don't know how do I feel about it? It's hard to say, you know?
4: Well, I love you guys, and I hope that you get what you need from it. And, I'm glad you're doing it together.
2: 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The cursor ticks an even measure on the blank draft. This blank space must be filled with something specific. A particular alchemy must take place, a certain tone struck. Whatever fills this space must be firm, but not aggressive. Humble, but not shrinking.
0: Do you have any idea how to start?
5: How about, hello, I know this is a bit out of the blue,
6: but I'm sending this message on behalf of my brother and I. We think you are our biological father.
0: Start with that preface thing you're talking about. We're not looking to get anything from you.
6: How about this? I know this is a bit out of the blue, but I'm sending this message on behalf of my brother and I. We think you are our biological father. We're not...
0: That sounds so formal and weird.
6: We don't need anything from you. We're not asking for anything.
0: I might want to ask him for something. I'll be like, hey, can you pay for my schooling?
6: Connor, please don't ruin this before we've even had the chance to meet him. Please.
0: I won't. Yeah, it still sounds formal. It still sounds like,
6: what are you?
0: We'd love to talk, blah, blah, blah, blah, blah. But you could be like, we think that you might be our biological father, whatever. We were really hoping that we could meet you and fill in the blank, something personal.
6: We're both nearly 30.
0: Yeah.
6: And have always wondered about who you were.
0: Yeah, that sounds good to me. Does that sound good to you?
6: Yeah, I'm sending it.
0: All right.
6: Ready? Three?
0: Yeah. Smash that mother button. Sorry. Yeah, okay. I'm ready. You can count down if you want.
6: What should I put as the subject line?
0: Say, like, Happy Father's Day.
6: Papa, can you hear me? No. are you my daddy?
0: long lost kid in search of biological father.
6: It's a long subject. Not just
0: dad? Question mark.
6: I'm just gonna put a hello from Connor and Sayre. How about that?
0: Reaching out.
6: All right. One, two, three. All right, I did it.
0: Nice. Now we wait.
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10: 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He spent decades trying to step out of his father Kirk Douglas's shadow, then watched his own son struggle. We talk about firing his dad from One Flew Over the Cuckoo's Nest, the affair he denied for 40 years, addiction, cancer, and second chances. His new memoir is one hell of a ride. 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
7: This American Life. We are in the middle of excerpts from Sayre Quevedo's new series, Reaching Out. Let's pick up where we left off.
11: You wait 4 days to hear back, but nothing. There's no way to know the message was received, that it didn't end up in a spam folder, or that a coworker didn't delete it, assuming it was a phishing scam. But the notion of these possibilities is enough to convince you that it's worth reaching out once more. So, you call the shop.
12: Hello?
0: Hello?
12: Hi.
11: He's in the bathroom, says the voice on the other end of the line.
12: So it's Sayre, S-A-Y-R-E, yeah, and Connor, C-O-N-N-O-R.
11: You leave your names and number.
12: Sure, it's 510.
0: What do you think? Do you think he was actually in the bathroom?
12: I don't know. It's like one of those things that could be true, but it also could be a really lame excuse, and it's hard to know.
0: Yeah. Well, if he calls you tonight, you just let me know.
12: Yeah, I will.
11: You don't hear back, and you don't call back either. You and Connor don't even discuss it. It seems to go without saying that to reach out a third time with no response would be pathetic. Sometimes, in the weeks after, you find yourself driving past your father's shop. You peer through the window, hoping to catch his face. It's not that it particularly matters to you. You've just become habituated to looking for him.

0: You've gone out alone again tonight. In the months since quarantine was lifted, this has become your weekend routine. You stay out at your neighborhood bar until close, with your back to the wall and your eyes on the door. You're waiting for someone to walk in who will change the course of your evening. Hours pass like this, lost continents floating at the bottom of your pint glass. At an interval of every hour, you ask the universe for a sign that it's time to go home. But if it's sent, you are too busy watching the door to notice.
1: All right. I am walking home. I'm drunk.
0: Last call is over. Now you're stumbling home. Feeling bad for yourself, of course.
1: Thought that... stupidly. Thought that if I... went to the nearby gay bar next to my house that I might meet someone, but no.
0: You're on Santa Monica Boulevard now. The leather bar you visit on other nights, sometimes the same night, is to your left. You won't go in tonight. You're already too drunk. This circuit is your Bermuda Triangle, and somewhere along the vertices, you black out. The only evidence of whoever is navigating your body is in these recordings.
1: Nothing is nothing. It's all bull. All of it.
2: To attempt to intuit what bullshit you are referring to from this side of the veil is impossible. Could be anything. The bullshit of this age, this time, the bullshit of leaving your home only to find that the world is exactly as you left it, but with more rules, more distance, more death and indifference. The bullshit of risking disease waiting for someone to notice you at a bar. The bullshit of knowing that's a waste of time. The bullshit of wanting it anyway. The bullshit of steeling yourself against disappointment by expecting nothing, only to find yourself still disappointed when nothing is exactly what you receive. And then this, whatever this is.
1: I'm gonna pee.
2: Tomorrow's headache creeping in as you piss behind a tree. Same bull. Your bull. Followed by a bean burrito at 7-Eleven.
1: Same bullshit. Every day. Same bullshit. Every day.

0: Connor and you know there is only one option left. You have to go and meet your father in person. But you haven't talked much since calling your father's shop, and choosing a date is an overture in your conversation with no resolution.
1: How's it going? What are you doing?
2: Good. I just woke up a bit ago. I'm going to take a shower.
1: Oh, nice. You just woke up?
2: A little bit ago.
1: It's 1:30.
2: I know.
1: That's crazy.
2: You never sent me dates.
1: I know, because a bunch of things happened. Which, why I was calling you about. Anyway, dude. I'm really distracted. I'm sorry.
2: I know. Why did you call me while you were like, doing something else? You want to just...
1: You can tell?
2: Just tell me. Yeah, but finish one thing and then do the other. Don't do both at the same time. Just choose one thing and then do the other.
1: You're grumpy.
2: I am grumpy.
1: Not my fault.
2: It's not your fault, but don't call people while you're doing other things.
1: You want to talk at a better time when you're less hungover.
2: No, I've been trying to get a date from you for like the last 2 weeks. So just tell me.
1: I know. Well, Sarah, it's really f-ing hard with what I do for work. I don't think you really understand that, and I don't blame you for it. It's just like there's like an understanding of seasonal work that I don't think you get. But it's like you really like, you just like kind of put your life on the line and really hope that you get work. You know, I don't have as much freedom as you in some sense.
2: I mean, do you want to do it? I guess like that's the thing I want to figure out.
1: Do I want to?
2: Do you want to do it? Like, I guess do we have to see him? Like, I don't know. Like, what are we going to do? Like, go up to him and like, what are we going to get out of that? You know?
1: I don't know. I mean, I just want to talk to him. I want to meet him. I want to know his health problems. I want to know his family's. You know, I don't know. Just basic things like that. See what he's like. If he's cool, if he likes to party. I don't know. You don't know. Definitely a story. What do you want out of it?
0: Connor wants to meet your father on the most physical plane. Cash, genetics, ancestry. You're not sure what you want. It's hard to say without knowing what you can ask for.
2: I don't know if I want anything out of it.
1: Yeah. I think that's okay too. But, you know, I guess if you don't want to do it, I'm not going to do it either. You know, I'll do it if you want to do it.
2: I want to do it because you want to do it. So
1: I said, I guess we'll both do it.
0: One day, you find yourself standing across the street from your birth father's shop. You don't intend to show up. It's as if you've come out of a trance. You look up, and you're there. The fall's high sun beats down on your shoulders as you stare through the window.
3: Did you see him?
2: Mm-hmm. I smoked a cigarette and watched him work.
3: What was that like for you?
0: You watch what you believe is your father's silhouette. His hands working over the client's head. 4 months since you emailed, 4 months since you called, and all you have to show for it is this impotent act.
2: And I felt sort of like, you can't do to me, you know? I'm like, you can't affect me, you can't stop me from being here, you know? And I guess maybe a little hurt too, like the feeling of like, oh wow, like you're just like, continuing to live your life like you always have. You know, like I did think about the fact that we like sent him an email and gave him a call and left our number, and that he's like, you know, still gets to live his life like he's like nothing is different, you know?
0: The reason language so often fails us, despite eons of development, is not that we fail to choose the right words or that others stop short of hearing and then comprehending us. but that another, more honest meaning is forged between and apart from what we say, in silence. Silence, unlike language, cannot be improved upon. It has its own clarifying syntax. It reveals what we are too afraid to put into words. It is in these ellipses that our full intention and meaning are revealed. And perhaps it is our unwillingness to accept what silence declares, where our suffering truly begins.
4: So you want to confront him. What is it that you want to, what do you want to achieve with the confrontation?
2: I just want him to know that we exist and that, yeah, and that it hurts that he didn't acknowledge us, but also that we'll be fine without him.
4: By saying those things, you feel like what? Like what will happen?
2: I don't know. I guess in a weird way, like I feel like I will be able to like get over my issues. you know, like I feel like, yeah, I feel like it'll be like I, you know, it's like I can finally move past that one thing, you know?

0: You write your message on a blank sheet of printer paper torn in half. Of all of your attempted correspondences, this one is the most to the point. Name and intention. Why bother with anything else? Hi, you write. We're your sons. We've tried reaching out to you. We'd like to meet you. We've booked your 5 o'clock appointment. We'll be waiting across the street in front of the cafe and would love to speak. Connor and Sayre.
1: I'm going to write his name on the front.
2: Yeah.
1: I mean, the thing is, too, is what if he's right there?
3: I mean, we're going to hand it to him.
1: Yeah.
3: So he is going to be right there.
1: How are you going to do that?
0: You have booked your birth father's last appointment of the day at his barber shop. When he calls you up for your haircut, you'll hand him the note, telling him to meet you across the street.
1: How are you going to do that?
3: Walk up to him and go, be like, hi, we're your 5 o'clock. I'm your 5 o'clock. One of us will have to do it. I'm your 5 o'clock. Hand it to him and then we'll walk up.
1: Do you want to do that?
3: I can do it. Do you want to do it?
1: No.
3: Okay.
1: Not at all.
0: It's spring of 2022 in Los Angeles. You are 29 years old. It's been nearly a year since you first sent your email to your birth father asking to meet. Nearly 2 years to the day since Connor first called you and asked to look for your birth father. Now your brother is here in front of you, hunched in front of the mirror, pulling his hair into two loose braids.
3: It's 4:23 p.m.
4: We should probably get going.
3: Yeah, we should get going because we're going to need time to park and stuff too. You ready, Connor?
4: Yeah. Just make sure I have everything.
0: You're both quiet as you walk out the door,

0: How are you feeling?
1: I'm scared. I'm nervous.
0: Yeah. What are you nervous about?
1: That he's going to be mean.
0: Yeah. Well, he doesn't really have the right to be mean.
1: Yeah, but that doesn't stop anyone from being mean.
0: No, but I don't know. I mean, I feel defensive of you. So if he was mean to us, I'd think about it as he's mean to you, where I'd care more, I guess.
1: That's mostly what I'm afraid of him being mean to you, too. I don't really care what he says to me. I don't want him to hurt you.
0: Same here.
2: You pull down the driveway and onto the mile that separates you from your birth father. This street is ordinary to you now. In the nearly 2 years you have lived here, you have driven it hundreds of times, walked it, drunk, sweaty, in the rain. You've kissed strangers on this street, at midnight, mouth full of ash.
1: What time is it?
0: It's 4:34. Okay. Okay. Well, we're outside of it. This somehow got so much harder now that we're here.
2: You are now 20 minutes early, which gives Connor time to reconsider the plan entirely.
0: Do you think we should try? I know we plan on doing the note, but do you think that we should call him?
1: Yeah, but we already tried calling.
0: But we call his barbershop and be like, hey, I got an appointment for him at 5 o'clock. We'll say, yeah, sure, let me check.
1: And then what? Say then, exactly what's in the note. Say we're outside.
0: Hey, yeah, this is your son's.
1: What if he hangs up?
0: Then we go in there.
1: And do what?
0: We say, you. I don't know. I'm okay with doing that. I've always wanted to say you to Dad. Do you want to go in together? Would that make you feel better about it?
1: I mean, if you want to, I'm done.
0: I want him to look at us in the case that he decides that he doesn't want to deal with it, so that he can at least do it once. If he decides to avoid conversation with us, at least going in there and him seeing our face, I can be like, hey, I'm here, and I see you.

0: Okay. 2 minutes. One minute till five. Okay. You ready?
1: You?
0: As ready as I can be.
2: The first words your birth father ever says to you. Do you have an appointment?
0: Yeah, five.
2: You sit down and wait your turn. You can barely get yourself to look up at him. You fix your eyes first on the wine-colored tiles, then the client's sneakers, slack against the footrest, the shapeless, oversized black barber's tarp. Then, your father's hands as he trims stray hairs, chatting easily over the jazz music playing softly over the speakers. The walls are lined with framed photographs of what you assume were once famous Hollywood actors, whose faces you do not recognize and names you do not know. In the corner, the magazine rack full of vintage Playboy magazines. Your birth father brushes clean his client's forehead and nape with a blonde duster brush, says goodbye cheerily. He glances over at you and Connor and then calmly walks to the back door of the shop. He disappears for 5 seconds. Then 10, then 15. He returns with a broom and slowly, methodically, sweeps the hair into a dustbin and then the trash. You imagine everything leading up to this moment from his point of view. Today, he woke up, probably had a coffee, kissed his wife goodbye, drove to work, attended to some regulars, made small talk about the relief of 70-degree weather or the impending invasion of Ukraine as he lined up their beards and hairlines. Took a quick lunch break, scrolled on Facebook on his phone. 10 minutes ago, he probably looked up at the clock, saw two young guys walk in, and felt a wave of relief. The last customers. As he finished sweeping the hair into a bin, he was probably hit with the feeling of relaxation that comes with knowing that the day is nearly done. Now, he calls those boys up to the chair. One of them, the curly-haired one, who can barely look him in the eye, pulls a note from his pocket

0: So what you just heard was made of excerpts from the first three episodes of Reaching Out. The podcast comes from Futuro and KCRW. We are right now leaving off the story in the middle of episode three, and I really encourage you to go hear what is about to happen. Some big, big turns are right ahead. It's very satisfying. Then episode four comes out later this week, and you can actually listen to all six episodes right now if you subscribe to Futuro Plus. Reaching Out is produced, written, and sound designed by Sarah Quevedo, editing by Maria Garcia, original music by Lucy Little, mixed by Stephanie LeBeau, executive produced by Maria Garcia and Marlon Bishop. The people who put our show together today include Nadia Raymond, who produced this episode, Adrian Lilly, Tobin Lowe, Andrea Marks, Stone Nelson, Ruthie Petito, Anthony Roman, Ruby Schwartz, Lily Sullivan, Francis Swanson, Christopher Sutala, Julie Whitaker, and Diane Wu. Our managing editor, Sarah Abderrahman, our senior editors, David Kestenbaum and Nancy Updike. Our executive editor is Emmanuel Berry. 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Thanks as always to our program's co-founder, Mr. Troy Malatia. You know, whenever he returns from lunch, this is what he says to me. I don't know what to make of it.
1: I'm back. Your mommy's back.
0: Thanks, I guess. I'm Ira Glass. 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
3: Boulder, Colorado is suing two big energy companies, arguing they deceived people about the harms of fossil fuels and contributed to costly disasters.
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3: 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That's tomorrow on Morning Edition from NPR News.

0: Ellie thought, deep inside, that she was doing the right thing. It was hard, yes, but she was brave. And her friends still locked inside prison, they deserve justice. They deserve to be heard. They deserve to be safe. When the phone call came, Ellie felt a sinking feeling in her stomach that something big had just been set in motion. An event she couldn't control, and she had no idea what happened next. Today, a Snap Judgment special, We Are Jane Doe. 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